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0: Network. This is Democracy Now.
1: But I think overall what's happened is a truly historic shift in British politics. We've been so used to thinking about politics in terms of left and right, and yet what Reform are able to do is to win in areas that have always been conservative, but equally, we're proving in a big way we can win in areas that Labour have dominated, frankly, since the end of World War I.
0: In what's being described as a political earthquake in Britain, the far-right Reform UK party has surged in popularity in local elections. As British Prime Minister Keir Starmer faces calls to resign, we'll talk with the British journalist Daniel Trilling, author of the new book, If We Tolerate This, How the British Establishment Made the Far Right Respectable. Then we go to Washington, D.C. to speak with the Marine veteran and activist who spent 5 days atop a bridge in a protest that made international headlines.
2: I climbed the Frederick Douglass Memorial Bridge last week to call the people of my country into action, into nonviolent action to stop the war on Iran and remove the Trump regime from power.
0: And then to the prominent biotech entrepreneur Rami Elghandour. He'd been selected by Rutgers University to address this year's graduating class of engineering students. But then the school canceled his speech over his social media.

0: Trump blasted Iran's response to the U.S.'s 14-point ceasefire proposal, calling it, quote, totally unacceptable. Iran's foreign ministry says the U.S. continues to have, quote, unreasonable demands, unquote, and that Iran's response to the U.S. proposal, quote, was not excessive, unquote. This comes as Iran's economy is reeling from the impact of U.S.-Israeli strikes. An Iranian government official estimated the war has caused the loss of 1 million jobs in comments reported by Iranian state media. On April 25th, an Iranian job search platform reported a record 318,000 resumes submitted in a single day, which is 50% higher than the previous record, according to the news site Asr Iran, cited by the New York Times. According to the U.S.-based human rights activist news agency, over 3,600 people have been killed in Iran by U.S.-Israeli strikes, among them 254 children. Meanwhile, the Pentagon confirms 13 U.S. service members have been killed and 415 wounded in the U.S.-Israeli war in Iran. On Sunday, Israeli Prime Minister Benjamin Netanyahu insisted in an interview with CBS News' 60 Minutes that the Iran war isn't over because nuclear material remains in Iran.
1: It's not over because there's still nuclear material, enriched uranium, that has to be taken out of Iran. There's still enrichment sites that have to be dismantled. There's still proxies that Iran supports. There are ballistic missiles that they still want to produce. Now, we've degraded a lot of it, but all of that is still there, and there's work to be done.
0: Nobel Peace Laureate Narges Mohammadi has been transferred to a hospital in Tehran more than a week after collapsing in prison. In a statement, her foundation said, quote, "We must ensure she never returns to prison to face the 18 years remaining on her sentence. Now is the time to demand her unconditional freedom and the dismissal of all charges," unquote. Over the weekend, The Guardian published an excerpt of her memoir, Smuggled Out of Prison, in which Mohammadi wrote, quote, "Authoritarian regimes do not always need an executioner's rope. Sometimes they simply wait for the human body to fail and then make sure no help arrives, or they create conditions in which death can come easily, helping it along by standing in the way of life-saving care," unquote. Mohammadi has been arrested 13 times, sentenced to a cumulative 31 years in prison and 154 lashes. She received the Nobel Peace Prize in 2023 for her advocacy against torture and the death penalty in Iran. The U.S. says it'll facilitate a new round of talks between Israel and Lebanon at the State Department's Washington headquarters Thursday and Friday. Israel and Lebanon reached a temporary ceasefire agreement in mid-April, but Israel continues to launch deadly attacks inside Lebanon. The Lebanese health ministry said Sunday Israeli attacks over just 24 hours killed 51 people, including two medical workers. Since March 2nd, Israeli strikes have killed nearly 3,000 people across Lebanon. 1.2 million people have been displaced. On Sunday, hundreds of people gathered to mourn at least eight members of a displaced Lebanese family who were killed when an Israeli airstrike hit the building they were sheltering in. Among the dead was a six-month-old infant. This is Abu Salah, who attended the funeral.
2: What would we say? What would we say about the massacres committed against those innocent people, those civilians, those pure believers who are holding onto the land? My mother-in-law, may God bless her soul, was holding onto the land, and her children were holding onto the land.
0: In Gaza, Israeli strikes killed at least three Palestinians, including the head of the criminal police force in Khan Yunis, Wassam Abdelhadi, and his aide. A separate strike killed one person and wounded two others in the Maghassi refugee camp in central Gaza. Israel has conducted near daily attacks since the U.S. brokered so-called ceasefire took effect last October. At least 850 Palestinians have been killed since then. This is Ali Musa Dababesh, who attended the funeral of the policeman.
3: Although the ceasefire came into effect several months ago, the occupation continues to target police officers in order to cause chaos amongst the people of the same nation. The occupation aims to create chaos and confusion within the Gaza Strip. This is its sole objective.
0: Israel's deported two activists who were abducted

0: From a Gaza-bound humanitarian aid flotilla that was violently intercepted by Israeli forces in international waters late last month, Spanish national Saif Abukeshek and the Brazilian Thiago Avila were among 175 activists forced off their humanitarian aid ships at gunpoint during Israel's raid on the global Samud flotilla. Both men faced severe physical abuse, they said, while in Israeli custody, which their legal team said amounted to torture. This is Saif Abukeshek speaking after his deportation to Greece.
1: I left behind me thousands of Palestinian prisoners, children, women, and men. I'm sure that the treatment I face is not compared to the suffering they are going through. The testimonies we hear of their torture, of their violation on a daily basis. We have to continue mobilizing. We cannot forget the Palestinian prisoners.
0: In the occupied West Bank, thousands of runners competed in the 10th edition of the Palestine International Marathon on Friday, following a two-year hiatus due to Israel's assault on the Gaza Strip. Runners gathered outside the Church of the Nativity in central Bethlehem for the start of the race, while a parallel 5-kilometer race was held in central Gaza. Among those participating were amputees who lost limbs to Israeli bombs and bullets. A BBC-funded documentary titled Gaza, Doctors Under Attack, won Best Current Affairs Program at the BAFTA TV Awards Sunday, despite being dropped by the network last June. Channel 4 in the UK picked it up and aired it instead. The BBC pulled the film weeks before its scheduled broadcast. In a statement, the BBC had said, quote, "We have come to the conclusion that broadcasting this material risks creating a perception of partiality," unquote. Presenter Amita Navai and Ben DePere, the executive producer of the documentary, blasted the BBC in their acceptance speeches.
2: We refuse to be silenced and censored, and we thank you. And we thank Channel 4 for showing this film.
3: We also want to dedicate this award to Jabba Badwin and Osama Al-Ashi, the two journalists on the ground who made this film for us. So I'd like a round of applause for them, please. Just a question to the BBC. Given that you dropped our film, will you drop us from the BAFTA screening later tonight? Thank you.
0: In the United Kingdom, the far-right populist Nigel Farage and his anti-immigrant party Reform UK made significant gains in local elections over the weekend as the Labour Party, led by Prime Minister Keir Starmer, took heavy losses. Results show Reform UK gained nearly 1,450 council seats and control of 14 councils, while the Labour Party lost nearly 1,500 councillors, leading some members of the parliament to call on Starmer to resign. The Conservative Party also suffered big losses, while the Green Party made gains, claiming hundreds of council seats and winning two mayoral elections. Nigel Farage is a chief architect of Brexit and an ally of President Donald Trump. He's repeatedly used racist language to attack immigrants and Muslims, while his former classmates may have accused him of racist and anti-Semitic bullying. We'll go to London after headlines for the latest on the British elections. Virginia's Supreme Court has struck down a congressional map drawn by Democrats just weeks after voters approved a statewide referendum changing the borders of Virginia's 11 congressional districts. The new map could have allowed Democrats to win an additional 4 House seats in November's midterm elections. Its defeat is a major blow to efforts by Democrats to counter redistricting by Republicans in other states, including Florida, Missouri, North Carolina, Tennessee, and Texas. Meanwhile, officials in Alabama have asked the U.S. Supreme Court for permission to throw out Alabama's congressional map, which has 2 majority black districts. Republicans are seeking to flip at least one of Alabama's 2 Democratic-controlled House seats. Alabama's emergency application came less than 2 weeks after the Supreme Court's conservative majority gutted the last remaining major provision of the Voting Rights Act in a 6-3 ruling. Internal documents obtained by the New York Times reveal the Board of Immigration Appeals, part of the Justice Department, rushed Palestinian activist Mahmoud Khalil's deportation case. Last month, The Board of Immigration Appeals ruled Khalil could soon be deported. Khalil's case was reportedly considered high priority even before the board officially received it. The decision to deport Khalil also came just 9 days after paperwork was submitted. Amaro Lopez, who was appointed to the board under President Biden and later fired under President Trump, told the New York Times, quote, "That kind of timeline is unprecedented. It's an insane turnaround, particularly for such a high-profile case on a novel legal issue," he said. At least three judges also reportedly recused themselves from the process. On social media, Mahmoud Khalil wrote, quote, "This story proves that the Trump administration's treatment of my case has always been corrupt and retaliatory. They put me through a sham immigration process while guaranteeing the outcome in advance," Mahmoud Khalil wrote. A Mexican couple held in an ICE jail was finally released and able to reunite with their 18-year-old son just a day before he died of cancer. Kevin Gonzalez was diagnosed with stage 4 colon cancer and died Sunday in Mexico. His parents, Isidoro Gonzalez Aviles and Norma Annabel Ramirez Amaya, had been arrested in April while trying to re-enter the U.S. to visit their dying son after the request for humanitarian visas was denied. On Thursday, an Arizona judge ordered the release of Kevin's parents from ICE custody. On Friday, they returned to Mexico. Hoping to reunite with their parents, Kevin Gonzalez flew to Mexico a week ago, where he had discontinued treatment. His father said, quote, "We managed to make my son's dream come true. To be with him again, to love him, to give him the love we could not give him during these months when he was not with us," unquote. The Pentagon says it's blown up another ship in the Eastern Pacific, killing two of its passengers and leaving one survivor. Once again, officials with U.S. Southern Command provided no evidence for their claims that the ship had been carrying drugs. Southcom says it notified the U.S. Coast Guard to begin search and rescue operations for the survivor. There's no word on the person's fate. Similar attacks by the Pentagon in the Caribbean and Eastern Pacific have reportedly killed 192 people. Legal experts say there are extrajudicial killings and are illegal under U.S. and international law. A CNN analysis finds U.S. military intelligence gathering flights are surging off the coast of Cuba. Since February, the U.S. Navy and Air Force have conducted at least 25 intelligence gathering flights off Cuba's coast using the same surveillance aircraft active in the lead-up to the U.S. strikes on Iran. Russia and Ukraine accused each other of violating a U.S.-brokered three-day ceasefire. Ukrainian officials said Russian attacks killed three people and left many others wounded over the weekend, while Russia's defense ministry accused Ukraine of breaking the ceasefire more than 1,000 times. Ukrainian President Volodymyr Zelensky said his forces had responded in kind to Russian drone and artillery fire. On Saturday, Russian President Vladimir Putin told reporters he thought Russia's attacks on Ukraine were nearing an end.
4: The West promised assistance and then began fueling a confrontation with Russia that continues to this day. I think the matter is coming to an end, but it is a serious matter.
0: Putin's remarks came after Russia held Victory Day celebrations with a military parade that, for the first time in nearly two decades, featured no tanks, armored vehicles, or other heavy weaponry after the equipment was prioritized for the front line in Ukraine. And in Hungary, Péter Magyar was sworn in Saturday to become Hungary's new prime minister, ending 16 years of Viktor Orban's authoritarian rule. Magyar's pro-EU center-right Tisza party won 141 of 199 parliamentary seats last month in a landslide victory. The new Speaker of the Parliament ordered the EU flag restored to the facade of the Hungarian Parliament building after 12 years of absence. The Tisza party also held an all-day event called a system-changing People's Festival. This is Hungary's new Prime Minister, Péter Magyar.
4: The Hungarian people have given us a mandate to put an end to decades of drifting. They have given us a mandate to open a new chapter in Hungary's history, not only to change the government, but to change the system as well, to start again.
0: And those are some of the headlines. This is Democracy Now!, democracynow.org, The War and Peace Report. I'm Amy Goodman. We begin today's show looking at what's been described as a political earthquake in Britain. In local elections last week, the far-right Reform UK party surged in popularity while the Labour Party suffered heavy losses. The Reform UK party is led by Nigel Farage, who was the chief architect of Brexit, close ally of President Donald Trump. Farage celebrated his party's success.
5: But I think overall what's happened is a truly historic shift in British politics. We've been so used to thinking about politics in terms of left and right. And yet what Reform are able to do is to win in areas that have always been conservative. But equally, we're proving in a big way we can win in areas that Labour have dominated, frankly, since the end of World War One.
0: Calls are growing for British Prime Minister Keir Starmer to resign after his Labour Party suffered historic losses. This is Starmer speaking Friday.
6: Let me be clear, these are really tough results. I'm not going to sugarcoat it. And we have lost brilliant Labour representatives, people who put so much into their communities, so much into our party and our movement. And the voters have sent a message about the pace of change, how they want their lives improved. They were elected to meet those challenges, and I'm not going to walk away from those challenges and plunge the country into chaos. Well, they've sent a message that the change that we promised isn't being delivered in a way they can feel, and also, frankly, they're fed up with years of the status quo. But we were elected to deal with those challenges, and I'm not going to walk away from that and to plunge the country into chaos.
0: In a sign of the splintering of the British political system, the Conservative Party also suffered significant losses, while the Green Party won hundreds of council seats. We go now to London, where we're joined by the journalist and author Daniel Trilling. His new book is titled, If We Tolerate This, How the British Establishment Made the Far Right Respectable. Daniel, thanks so much for being with us. Why don't you start off by responding to these historic losses of the Labour Party?
7: Yeah, thanks, Amy. So, absolutely right. This has been a real disaster for the Labour Party. It wasn't quite as disastrous as had been predicted a few weeks ago, but they've sunk to new lows electorally around Britain. So, as well as losing hundreds of councillors in England, they lost very badly in the elections for the Welsh Parliament, which were happening at the same time. Labour has dominated Welsh politics for over a century, and they're now trailing behind the Welsh Nationalist Party, Plaid Cymru and Reform, who've come in second. But it was interesting to hear Nigel Farage's spin on what happened in that clip you played of him earlier, because, yeah, this is historic. Reform have made this huge advance, adding to their tally of council seats that they began to rack up last year in similar elections. But actually, in terms of vote share, they underperformed expectations a bit. So Reform got around 26, 27% of the vote overall. But they really benefited from this wider fragmenting of politics. We now have kind of four, five, or even six party politics in the UK, depending on exactly where you live. Reform have benefited from that because they've kind of managed to concentrate that vote in areas where they were able to win lots of seats. But actually, this suggestion that Reform have completely kind of erased the distinction between left and right, I don't think is true. And I think Farage is putting that spin on things because Reform were really trying in this election to make bigger inroads into areas that the centre-right Conservative Party had traditionally been strong in, and they didn't really do as well as expected there. Where they did do well were in areas that voted to leave the EU in the Brexit referendum a decade ago, and where they've always had the attention of a certain chunk of voters. So I think it's the overall fragmentation that is the real story here.
0: So talk about, the title of your book, If We Tolerate This, How the British Establishment Made the Far Right Respectable. If you can talk about who Farage is and what he represents.
7: Yeah, so one of the big changes in British politics in recent years has been this very alarming and rapid rise of ideas and rhetoric associated with the far right. So, you know, very strong anti-immigration rhetoric, attacks on supposed elites running the country and so on, you know, things that will be very familiar to your viewers in the US from Donald Trump and his works. And that's really, you know, the pressure there has really come from two sources. One of them is a lot of far-right activity outside the electoral system. You know, we've had kind of big street protests and rallies and mob violence in some cases, attacking hotels that are being used to accommodate asylum seekers. And then we've had a lot of pressure from Farage's political party, Reform UK, who have been, you know, trying to shape some of these resentments and some of this anger into a right-wing populist political project of the kind that we're seeing in lots of different liberal democracies around the world at the moment. You know, for Farage, this is just the latest stage in a kind of long political career where he's come from outside the mainstream right and has tried to make his brand of right-wing populist politics the leading force in Britain. You know, so he was previously leader of the UK Independence Party, and via his leadership of UKIP, he played an instrumental role in winning the Brexit referendum for the Leave campaign. He then formed another party called the Brexit Party after that to kind of push for the hardest exit from the EU possible. And Reform UK, the latest vehicle, in fact, it's a renamed Brexit Party, but what he's doing here is actually trying to build a political platform that will allow him and his party to win power in Westminster nationally. And the key themes that that's built on, you know, is heavily anti-immigration, and they make a real point of trying to kind of flex their muscles and show how ostentatiously cruel they're going to be to what they call illegal immigrants, which is a wide range of people who are living in the UK, some of whom have lived here for quite a long time. Earlier this year, one of Reform's big pre-local election announcements was that it wanted to create a British ICE. So that kind of tells you where they are on that. You know, they made that. And
0: now, Daniel, let me play a campaign ad from Nigel Farage.
8: I'm in Essex today, and this is the Bell Hotel in Epping. Now, you might remember these scenes being on national news last year. Anyone that comes illegally into Britain on a boat or in the back of a lorry will be detained and deported. But that's going to mean having to detain quite a lot of people who are here already. They should not be free to walk the streets. The policy is very simple. You vote for a Reform MP, you will not have a detention facility in your constituency. But if you vote Green, or those that support open borders in the world, that's where the detention centres are going to be. Equally, I could say the same of Labour and the Conservatives, because they've done nothing to stop it.
0: Daniel Trilling, your response.
7: Yeah, I mean, that kind of sums up what Reform are about. So, like I was saying before, you know, it's kind of making a virtue of how punitive and cruel they're going to be to certain groups of immigrants, but also kind of directing that at their political enemies as well. You know, so this announcement, which Farage made a couple of weeks ago, was all about kind of stigmatizing his opposition. So the Green Party, who have also kind of broke through from outside the mainstream by taking a kind of strong left-wing position, you know, he's trying to class as, you know, open borders fanatics. And I mean, what are they saying there? They're kind of threatening to use the power of the state, if they ever get hold of it, to intimidate their political opponents, you know, placing detention centres in areas that vote for parties that Farage doesn't like. You know, it's kind of punishing people for voting the wrong way and perhaps even trying to scare voters into not opposing him.
0: If you can also talk about, we see parallels here in the United States leading up to President Biden's defeat around Israel and Palestine. One of his top advisors, Wendy Sherman, now calling what's happened in Gaza a genocide. In Britain, you have Keir Starmer crackdown on Palestine Action, which they've called a terrorist organization. If you can talk about their positions here.
7: Yeah, I mean, first of all, I'd say kind of, you know, from having written about the far right for years and, you know, studied the history and so on, I think one thing that governments of the center should really avoid doing is kind of giving them the tools to play with, you know. So it's a real problem if governments of the center start kind of passing their own draconian authoritarian policies. And I think that's exactly what you've seen with the Starmer government in relation to the Palestine protests. You know, so this protest group that uses direct action, Palestine Action, was classed as a terrorist organization and banned, which as a result means that, you know, hundreds, if not thousands of peaceful protesters who have expressed their support for Palestine Action since the ban have also been arrested and are potentially facing criminal conviction just for expressing rhetorical support for that group. And, you know, much like in the US, I think these actions by the government have been in response to a huge amount of public anger, obviously Israel's war on Gaza, but what they also see as Britain's complicity in that war. So, you know, the UK has a strong military ally of Israel. When the Labour government came to power in 2024, they suspended a lot of arms sales to Israel on the grounds that there was a risk they could be used for human rights abuses, but actually carried on supplying certain key items like parts that could be used in Israel's F-35 fighter jet programme. And so the government have really tried to just kind of contain dissent in a way that has alienated huge amounts of their core support. I mean, really, I think in these recent elections, much more pressing issues like the cost of living and rising fuel prices and so on were on voters' minds. But a lot of that support that would have gone to Labour previously, which has gone to the Green Party and to some of the other smaller parties, is also to do with anger over Israel and Gaza and the way that our government has responded to that.
0: I also want to ask you about rising support for the Green Party. This is the Green leader, Zach Polansky.
9: This is a historic victory. This is the first time the Green Party have ever won a directly elected mayor. And two-party politics is not just dying. It is dead and it is buried. And actually, whether it's here that Labour have been rejected or whether we're seeing around the country, it's very clear that the new politics is the Green Party versus Reform. My message to Keir Starmer is that he needs to go, but I don't think that's my message. I think that's the country's message. We've seen for a long time now his popularity has been going and he's lost the trust of the country. And to see a Labour minister today saying that they don't just respond to the mood of the country, they stick to the plan, I feels very misjudged. But it doesn't feel like a coincidence. That feels like the entitlement and the privilege that this Labour government have acted with every single day that they've been in office.
0: Daniel Trilling, your response.
7: Yeah, so obviously Zach Polansky and the success of the Greens is the other big development in, certainly in English politics, because obviously Scotland and Wales had elections, but there's a slightly different political setup in both those countries. The Greens, you know, they've been around for a long time in Britain, but Polansky was elected as their leader last year with a mandate to shift the party, you know, quite markedly to the left, to pursue what he calls eco-populism. So kind of attacking the centre of politics, but from the left this time, as opposed to Reform, who obviously come at it from the right. You know, the Greens have got strong positions on social and environmental justice. They also now take a very strong rhetorical stance in support of workers' rights. And, you know, they've now got this unprecedented opportunity to put some of their principles into action. They've won control of several local councils in London and other parts of the country. The big question, I think, is really, can they now follow through on this? You know, the Greens at the moment are untested. They've got a lot of goodwill from people who've lent them their votes. But I suppose the one question is, can they deliver what they promise? The other question is, you know, Britain at national elections has this first-past-the-post electoral system that does not really very fairly reflect the spread of votes in the country. That becomes even more complicated when you move, as we're doing now, from a two-party system to a multi-party system. So when we get to our next national election, the question is going to be, will there be an electoral force on the progressive wing strong enough to keep Reform out? And if there isn't a single force like that, how are these different parties, the Greens, Labour, Scottish Nationalists, Welsh Nationalists, who sometimes seem to hate each other more than they hate, you know, their opponents on the right, going to come together and collaborate in a way that will stop Britain going down what I think could be a very dark path?
0: I wanted to ask you before we go about another country, about Hungary. Over the weekend, Péter Magyar was sworn in Saturday to become Hungary's new prime minister. Magyar ending 16 years of Viktor Orban's authoritarian rule. You've been writing about Hungary. Talk about the significance of this and the damage to the institutions of Hungary during this past 16 years, Daniel.
7: Yeah, I mean, I'll make a kind of self-interested point, first of all, as someone from Britain. I think it's a real lesson in why it's so important to prevent far-right populists from winning in the first place. Because as we've seen over the past decade or more in the case of Hungary, they can be very hard to dislodge from power once they're there. They can end up being pretty popular with the electorate that they try to appeal to. But in pretty much every case where a far-right populist has won power around the world, they have undermined institutions that are vital checks and balances on the democratic system. You know, if you think how often free speech is the kind of the watchword of far-right populists, I think in every single country where a government has been formed by far-right populists, free speech hasn't got any more free. In fact, it's got significantly harder to express dissenting opinions. And Magyar's victory shows kind of what's required, I think, to push back, which is like, you know, if you get to that stage, a broad coalition of people opposed to the far-right populist government. You know, Magyar is a right-wing conservative. Some of his positions won't be that different to some of Viktor Orban's, but he has taken this very strong stand against corruption, against the undermining of the liberal democratic system. And so lots of people who don't necessarily share his politics on many of the issues that he stands for have got behind that in a huge effort, which is why when I was talking about Britain before, I was stressing this need to kind of talk and think about coalitions that can be formed to keep the right-wing populists out of power.
0: Daniel Trilling, I want to thank you so much for being with us. Journalist and author speaking to us from London. His new book is titled, If We Tolerate This, How the British Establishment Made the Far Right Respectable. Coming up, we go to Washington, D.C. to speak with a Marine veteran who spent 5 days atop the Frederick Douglass Bridge to protest the U.S. and Israeli war on Iran. Stay with us.

0: performing Why We Build the Wall in our Democracy Now! Studio. This is Democracy Now!, democracynow.org, the War and Peace Report. I'm Amy Goodman. We go now to Washington, D.C., where a former Marine reservist and father of two spent five nights on top of the Frederick Douglass Memorial Bridge to protest the war in Iran and artificial intelligence. Guido Reichstadter scaled the 168-foot arch of the bridge on May 1st. He continued to post to social media while he was on top of the bridge. In a social media post Tuesday evening, he said he'd run out of water and would head down, adding he expected to be going to jail for a while. In an earlier post, he wrote, quote, "One man on a bridge is relatively powerless, but the collective withdrawal of our obedience and support is capable of bringing a swift end to the regime and its wars. This nonviolent collective action is our greatest power, and it's the exercise of this power that those who rule fear more than any weapon. For the sake of the world, its children, and our future, let us build this power with each other, together," he wrote. This is not the first time Guido has climbed the Frederick Douglass Bridge in protest. In 2022, he spent 24 hours on the bridge to protest the Supreme Court decision to overturn Roe v. Wade. He's also a co-founder of Stop AI, a grassroots movement to disrupt artificial intelligence technology. After he ended his protest on the bridge, Guido was arrested and charged with unlawful entry, failure to obey an officer, and several other charges. Well, Guido Reichstadter joins us now in Washington, D.C. Welcome to Democracy Now! Explain what you did.
1: Good morning. Thank you for having me. It's great to be here. I think, like, most simply what I did was follow the call of my heart. I couldn't stay silent in the face of these ongoing acts of mass murder by the U.S. government in my name. And I felt like I had a duty to the truth, which is that we have the power to end these wars today. We, the people in whose name these murders are being committed, we've got the power and the responsibility to nonviolently withdraw our support, our cooperation from the system, from the regime, which is prosecuting these acts of murder in our name. And if we do that, we can end them. And that's our right, it's our power, and I feel that it's our responsibility.
0: Can you, Guido, explain why you came to D.C. planning to attend a talk by Senator Bernie Sanders on the dangers of AI, of artificial intelligence, and yet this protest, though you'd scaled the Frederick Douglass Bridge before, was about the U.S. war on Iran?
1: Sure. I've been worried about AI for a long time, since about 25 years when I first heard about the possibility of building artificial general intelligence or AI systems with, you know, the full range of essentially cognitive capabilities of a human brain. It just seemed like it was, 25 years ago, everyone thought that might be hundreds of years in the future. And since ChatGPT was rolled out in late 2022 broadly the deep learning revolution, the whole field has really updated quickly and shortened their timelines for when that might be possible. And the world's leading most cited living scientists, engineers in the field, academics, all recognize that the development of that technology poses the risk of catastrophic harm, even including loss of control of advanced systems and potentially human extinction. So I moved to San Francisco in 2024 to begin social mobilization on that. That's actually what brought me to D.C. on Friday. or on last Wednesday.
0: Was that a part of your protest? Was it both issues, both AI and the U.S.-Israeli war in Iran?
1: Yeah, I mean, absolutely. There's. So I put it out in the first post that I put on social media when I got on the bridge that was identified those. There are really three. One is the ending the war, removing the Trump regime from power, and an urgent warning to our society about the potential imminent arrival of a kind of point of no return beyond which we'll be consigned to these catastrophic effects from AI. And, you know, I care about the society in which I live. I've got two children, and I care about the world. And I feel that I have that responsibility to warn the people that I care about a danger that is recognized by, you know, the people who are closest to the development of this technology. And it's coming on fast, and this is, you know, a lot faster than maybe is recognized. And it's great that Senator Sanders held that discussion between academics in China and the United States about the need for global treaty coordinating to stop the development of really dangerous systems. But we need to treat it like an emergency. And that means more than talks, and it means action.
0: You were raised as a evangelical Christian, a conservative household. Talk about how that informed what you did.
1: Sure. You know, that's what led me, that's part of what led me to join the Marines right out of high school. And it's also, you know, when I was confronted in university with the reality of American intervention, the history of American intervention and power imperialism in the world, it's what made it also possible, I think, or easier for me to reject that and say, no, this isn't right, which is what I did in 2003 when, you know, in the run-up to the Iraq war. Well, in fact, I refused to deploy to the Iraq war and resigned, you know, essentially refused to deploy, said, I'm not gonna train, I'm not gonna go fight this war, and you can either let me go or you can send me to jail, but you can't force me to do what's wrong. And that's what I went up on the bridge to do as well, to say, you know, to the people of my country, it's like, what's being done is wrong, and we have to stand up against it and not accept it. And, you know, if we do that in mass, collectively, we have the power to stop it.
0: What do you face right now, Guido, in terms of charges, and do you feel that your protest was a success?
1: Oh, yeah, absolutely. So I have currently one federal charge, unlawful entry, and a D.C. charge of failure to obey. And I'm also facing charges in San Francisco for nonviolently blocking the doors of OpenAI, one of the leading frontier AI companies. You know, for me, the important thing was doing what's right, doing what I felt I had to do. And I was able, you know, even just trying to do it is the success, right? Thank God I was able to make it to the top and to, you know, go through that action. But doing what's right is the success. Choosing to do what's right and accepting the consequences is the pivotal thing. That's the pivotal decision that everyone has to make. And if we can make that, that's what's successful. But broadly, I think it has motivated, inspired people even around the world. I've gotten messages from, you know, hundreds of folks.
0: Finally, Guido, I asked you about AI and about the war in Iran. Do you connect the two, the whole question of the use of AI, looking at Michael Clare's comments, artificial intelligence played a major role in selecting targets for attack during Operation Epic Fury, the U.S. air and missile campaign against Iran that began February 28th. Your final comment in these last 30 seconds.
1: Yeah, absolutely. You know, it was not only used as a weapon of war, it is being developed as a weapon of war, but also as a tool for the advancing fascist movement to surveil and control the society, which makes war possible and makes resistance more difficult. So, and we should expect that as AI systems grow in capability in the future, if this is not stopped, it will destroy democracy and it will probably destroy the world. Then we've got a responsibility to stop it. If we care about the people we love and the society we live in and our children and their future, we've got to make sacrifices and do what's necessary, even if it's uncomfortable.
0: Guido Reichstadter, I want to thank you for being with us. Co-founder of Stop AI, father of two, he scaled the Frederick Douglass Bridge in Washington, D.C. last week to protest the war in Iran, and AI remained on the bridge for 4 days and five nights, a former Marine reservist. Coming up, the prominent biotech entrepreneur, Rami Elghandour. He had been selected by Rutgers University to address this year's graduating class of engineering students, but then the school canceled his speech, they said, over his social media posts on Israel and Palestine. Stay with us.

0: hosted by Sophia Sharai. This is Democracy Now!, democracynow.org. I'm Amy Goodman. In New Jersey, Rutgers University has abruptly withdrawn its invitation to a prominent biotech entrepreneur and alum to speak at its engineering school convocation. Rami Elghandour, a 2001 alum of the engineering school, had been scheduled to deliver a graduation address at Rutgers' New Brunswick campus May 15th, but his invitation was canceled over what the university said were complaints about a social media post on Israel-Palestine. Two unions of educators at Rutgers University issued a joint statement condemning the university's decision to cancel the speech, calling it politically motivated suppression that, quote, reflects a broader pattern of universities applying a Palestine exception to their stated commitments to free speech, unquote. Elghandour is also executive producer of the Oscar-nominated film The Voice of Hind Rajab, about the killing of a Palestinian child and her family in Gaza, along with paramedics who tried to rescue them, and the film American Doctor that premiered earlier this year at Sundance Film Festival, the film following three doctors who go to Gaza to volunteer. Rami Elghandour joins us now in New York. Thank you so much for being with us. Talk about what happened.
1: Thanks, Amy. It's a pleasure to be here. I appreciate the opportunity. I was invited by Rutgers in December of 2025, principally because of my student engagement. I do a lot of student engagement as an alum with Rutgers University, and I love the students and spend a lot of time with them. I actually did a fireside chat with this dean that issued me that invitation in December, in early March, I believe. And then a couple of weeks ago, about 2 weeks before I was set to give the graduation address, I received the call that I was disinvited.
0: Why?
1: As you shared, it was very vague. There was no specifics. I asked for specifics. It was to quote the dean that my social media posts oppose the beliefs of a few students. I asked how many students. He said a few. A few to me sounds like maybe five or so. So it seemed unbelievable to me that for a class of 1,000 students, that a handful of students having complaints would lead to this outcome. And look, I am obviously a big proponent of free speech, but disagreement is not harm. Having a different point of view is not harming these students in any way to lead to this sort of outcome.
0: I want to ask you about your background. You were alum of Rutgers, and then talk about what you went on to do.
1: Sure, yeah. So I graduated from Rutgers in 2001 with a degree in electrical and computer engineering. I worked for 5 years as an engineer. I then went on to business school at Wharton Business School in Philadelphia. From there, I got into venture capital and moved to the great state of California, where I was in venture for about 5 years as well. I then joined my first startup. I built that startup from about 30 to 1,000 people, took it public on the New York Stock Exchange, was there for about 7 years. I then left, I took a couple of years off and joined my most recent company, Arcelix, where I'm chairman and CEO. And for that organization, I ran it for the past 5.5 years. We were just acquired by Gilead for $7.8 billion. And we make a cancer therapeutic that is what I believe to be the best therapeutic option ever developed for multiple myeloma. Mm.
0: And so has Rutgers courted you through the years?
1: Of course. I feel like I am the poster child for Rutgers School of Engineering. I've made a lot of my degree. I get asked all the time, is the engineering degree valuable given what I do today? And it's absolutely valuable. And I'm so proud of Rutgers, and it's really just been heartbreaking to go through these last couple of weeks.
0: It's interesting that Rutgers has dealt with some student complaints over your invitation versus what happened with another event just last month. In April, the Rutgers chapter of Students Supporting Israel invited a former soldier from the Israeli Defense Forces who'd served in Gaza last year to come to campus despite protests by pro-Palestinian and Muslim and Arab groups and a petition signed by over 7,000 people of the Rutgers community demanding the event be canceled. The event took place as planned.
1: Yeah, I mean, look, I think if I had to summarize this entire dialogue around Israel and Palestine, I would summarize it using the word false equivalency. And it's a false equivalency across a couple of different metrics. The first one is on free speech. So on the one side, we talk about these cancellations. I've seen a lot of these articles online about my speech was canceled and there was a speech canceled at GW Law. But that speech was not canceled. That speaker actually withdrew. I'm actually an alum of the School of Engineering. That speaker was not even a law graduate, let alone had any association with Georgetown. So it seems like there's one on one side, actual free speech. On the other side, not so much. Let's talk about America. America first on the one side. I've never heard a pro-Palestine advocate ask for one penny for Palestine. On the pro-Israel side, we're constantly asked, not even asked, demanding unlimited funding and political cover. So I keep hearing this sort of like false equivalency, like, oh, both sides are kind of the same. They're not the same. And then lastly, from a principal's perspective, on the Palestine side, we are advocating for equality. On the pro-Israel side, Israel is the only country in the world that still automatically and systematically prosecutes children in military court. They just passed a law that legitimized or passed the death penalty only for Palestinians, for one ethnic minority. So look, you asked about my background, Amy. I'm a CEO who made their career by being in the details. I constantly hear that, you know, there's sort of two sides to this issue, and there are two sides, but they couldn't be more starkly different.
0: What would you have said in your speech?
1: I really was talking about the journey that got me here. You know, a lot of the student engagement I do, the one question they ask me is, how did I manage to be as successful as I've been without compromising my beliefs and my values? So I go mostly through my career arc, and the two things I focus on being yourself and choosing kindness as a way to lead.
0: And do you get pushback at Arcelix for your views?
1: I do not. I have friends as well as colleagues that are of all different races, ethnicities, including Jewish friends and colleagues. And at Arcelix itself, I have had no issues. I've had multiple attempts from outside of Arcelix to cancel me or silence me over my speech and my time there as CEO, but never from within the company.
0: On April 20th, Congressmember Ro Khanna wrote on social media, "The free ride is over. Israel has a $45 billion defense budget. I am Team America," Khanna wrote. You replied to the post writing, "Forget a free ride. They've committed genocide. They're running dungeons where they train dogs to sexually assault prisoners. Weapons embargo is the absolute minimum. Sanctions and diplomatic isolation are beyond justified. This will sell them. Weapons won't fly," unquote. On Sunday, Democracy Now! Reached out to Rutgers to invite a representative to join us on the show or send us a statement on why your speaking invitation was rescinded. Rutgers sent us the following statement, quote, "In response to objections from students regarding Mr. Elgandor's social media posts, including one that shared an inflammatory claim, and following the dean's own discussions with Mr. Elgandor that raised concerns about whether the event and his remarks would remain consistent with the celebratory nature of the occasion, the School of Engineering decided to rescind the speaking invitation for the school convocation." Interestingly, today, the New York Times columnist Nicholas Kristof has a new article out headlined, "The Silence That Meets the Rape of Palestinians." In it, Kristof writes about a Gaza journalist detained by Israel in 2024. Nicholas Kristof writes, quote, "On one occasion, he said he was held down, stripped naked, and he was blindfolded and handcuffed. A dog was summoned. With encouragement from a handler in Hebrew, he said the dog mounted him. He tried to dislodge the dog," he said, "but it penetrated him." Kristof goes on to write, "Other Palestinian prisoners and human rights monitors have also cited reports of police dogs being coached to rape prisoners," unquote. Kristof's piece links to reports from BBC, Al Jazeera, and Middle East Eye. Your comments on what has been cited?
1: Yeah, I mean, first of all, I just want to be clear that Rutgers never shared that with me. So it is dishonest at this point to come out and point to this tweet when I repeatedly asked what the source of this disinvitation was. And they said they never even reviewed my social media, let alone had a specific tweet to point to. And you can verify that in that their initial statement to the Associated Press said that, said we hadn't reviewed anything. And now after drawing a lot of fire, they decided to point to something. The second thing I'll say before I get to the human rights issue is that the idea that as a public company CEO, I'm just tweeting willy-nilly things that are not verifiable is just farcical and laughable. So it's an embarrassing position for the university to take. The third, though, and the most important of these is how morally bankrupt can you be to read that tweet and have your concern be the content of the tweet rather than the accusations in it. And the fact that Palestinians are systemically not believed despite the overwhelming evidence, as I talked about, in this false equivalency dynamic of rape, murder, prosecution. I mean, we are talking, forget the genocide in Gaza. Forget the terrorism in the West Bank. Save the Children, one of the most prominent organizations in the world, says that half of the children abducted by Israel are sexually assaulted. What are we talking about? Like, how is this still a dialogue in this country? And this is maybe the most disturbing thing I have ever heard.
0: 5 seconds.
1: Yeah. Sorry, this is the most disturbing thing I have ever heard with respect to this sexual assault by animals.
0: I thank you for being with us, Rami Elghandour, biotech entrepreneur, scheduled to deliver a graduation address at Rutgers, but his invitation was canceled. He's executive producer of the Oscar-nominated film, The Voice of Hind Rajab. I'm Amy Goodman. Thanks for joining us.
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4: 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Should we just stick with my idea? 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

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My name is Cameron Menegoni, and I'll be here with you across this next hour to bring to you 60 minutes of all new Australian music. 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But coming your way on the program today, the Scuzz Rock Sounds of Body Type, we'll be hearing from hip-hop icon TK Meister, as well as the subdued electronica of Marcus Whale. All of that and more coming your way here on The Local Source today. Let's get into the show with a tune coming from Melbourne-based artist Katie Bates. This one's called Tunnel Vision. Cameron Menegoni here with you on The Local Source.

You are tuned into The Local Source. My name is Cameron Menegoni. I'm here with you today, taking you through another hour of all Australian music, doing what we do best during our short but sweet time together. We heard just then, hailing from Nam, Melbourne, the Filipina sensation of Erica Padilla, a brand new high-gloss dance-pop statement in the form of her new single, I Like It. It has been a big year for Erica, who is poised to be a global player as she was recently named as one of Live Nation's ones to watch. So big things on the horizon for this Nam-based muso. Just before that, we did hear from a four-piece from the Peel region of Western Australia, a couple of boys making noise in WA. The group of Stem Stella have a brand new track, Waste the Day. It's a hazy number, which still also is a cohesive slice of indie paraphernalia. And at the top of that bracket, to open up the show on The Local Source here today, from another Nam Melbourne-based artist, this time meeting us at the intersection of rock and roll and 90s-inspired music, from Katie Bates, the brand new track Tunnel Vision swaps Katie's Americana past for an amplified present. For a musician who is previously known for her old country roots, you got to love it when a guitar-driven number emerges from someone who is turning a new leaf, so to speak. Once again there, Katie Bates with Tunnel Vision. My name is Cameron Menegoni. Of course, you are tuned into The Local Source, coming around Australia, courtesy of the Community Radio Network. A big thank you for tuning in wherever you are in the four pockets of Australiana. Always a pleasure to hear where you might be, courtesy, of course, of amrap.org.au. We got lots more to come your way on the program. Here is something from a Newcastle group. I would like to think that you're already familiar with the works of Vacations, but on their new track, vocalist and songwriter Campbell Burns finds themselves at a turning point as they reflect on the disorientating and often contradictory experience of growing up. The new one is called Holy Grail. It goes something like this. You're here on The Local Source.

right at the top there, coming from Newcastle-based group Vacations. Their new single sees the band with a newfound sense of purpose on that piano-driven number called Holy Grail. It comes off the back of the 10th year anniversary of their record Days. And recently they performed it live in Brooklyn. You can find that release, if you're a community radio broadcaster, on amrap.org.au. Looking forward to a new found lease on life from Vacations later throughout the year. In the middle, coming from the likes of a Sydney-based artist who is currently residing on the northern beaches of Eora, from Azure Rider, a deeply nostalgic and vintage feeling of dream pop with a folk rock bed on that track there called North Star. And also, just on the tail end, from the Brisbane Meanjin-based outfit of the Jungle Giants, the new LP, Experiencing Feelings of Joy, comes after their 2021 release, Love Signs, and was born after a turbulent period in the life of frontman Sam Hales. Where Can I Put All My Love is the name of that track. The album itself, though, is a testament to the eternal adage of the only way out is through, and is pretty much a transcendent pop opus that is big on feelings and even bigger on floor fillers. Sam was recently a guest curator on our sister show, Australian Music Is Bloody Great. It's a program where each week we get in an Australian musician to take us through their favourite releases on amrap.org.au. You can go listen back to that episode on demand, courtesy of the Community Radio Plus app. And why not listen to stations in your neck of the woods? That's how wondrous digital technology is, on the flip side of things anyway. We're going to hear one of those selections coming your way soon, but before we get to that, I want to throw your way a new single from a fresh Eora Sydney duo of Dumb and Ugly, drawing inspiration from early 2000s trip-hop and electronica. This one's called An Awful Lot. You're here on The Local Source.

don't have long to go together here on The Local Source for this week. My name is Cameron Menegoni, by the way. It's always a pleasure to be with you wherever you are in the four pockets of Australiana. Hopefully an hour gives you the fix that you want, but I feel like I could just keep on going unless someone was to physically restrain me, of course. At the top of that bracket, we did hear from a Sydney Eora duo who recently have put out a double single back late in April, a collaboration between Alex Bogle of Perth group Love Shovel alongside Cooper Parsons of Liquid Time, produced at and recorded in the Vanguard. This one here is a shimmering number of spacey textures. The track there, An Awful Lot, is what we heard from Dumb and Ugly. Just before that, the Winky, Australian singer-songwriter of Alex Cameron. Alex has spent a couple of years out of the spotlight after the 2022 record Oxy Music, but came back late last year with Short King, and the follow-up to that is in the form of another synthy number, this time Statue Down from Alex Cameron. And also in the mix there, the long-running Sydney scuzz rock outfit of Body Type, the four-piece, have recently announced their third album, Tally, which is due out in late July through Poison City Records and internationally through King Gizzard's label, P. Doom. Their brand new single, Mulberry, is a languid, sun-bruised release which finds the band at their most assured to date. Love what Body Type are doing and always will forever love what Body Type are doing. My name is Cameron Menegoni. We don't have long to go, as I've just mentioned. Hopefully, we will be able to find something that will be a jam, if not a spreadable consumption from this smorgasbord of Australiana. Here is a track for you now from the Illawarra of New South Wales from Sega Jade. This one's called Cold Water, a tune from TK Meisner coming your way straight after this.

We opened that bracket there with a track coming from Illawarra Outfit, Sega Jade, a burst of shoegaze and alt rock in the form of their new single Cold Water. In the middle, from South Australia, a confident anthem of resilience and self-belief from TK Meister. The new single is called Pressured, leaning into the Amapiano influences of TK's South African heritage. There is a record due out later this year. And also on the back end from a Brisbane duo, the folk outfit of Freight Train Foxes, cloaked in earthy acoustic simplicity. Their new one, Walking in Circles, is what we heard. That does bring this episode of The Local Source to a close. I have one last track for you, which will take you out on the program today, coming from Eora-based artist Marcus Whale. This one, Extra Life, brings tightly wound footwork and waif-like vocals to the table. I will be back same time, same place next week here on The Local Source.

It's Friday and changing the weather. Yes, it's pretty wet out there if you haven't noticed. Mike here with you with another edition of Magical Mystery Jukebox. I'll be here for the next couple of hours and taking just a look at some news headlines. There's a plane crash in Parafield Airport. Young girls and women still being abducted and murdered. Military coups and political scandals. U.S. vetoing a U.N. resolution for Palestinian state. Today's headlines, yeah, but no. Looking at the year of 1976, 50 years ago. And today, Magical Mystery Jukebox will take our first look at some of the music from that year, including Bruce Coburn, Joni Mitchell, Old 55, Warren Zevon, Peter Tosh, Sex Pistols, many more we'll hear today and in another edition later in the year. And so I hope you'll stay with us. And without further ado, we'll get started with Ry Cooder.

Bebop Deluxe and Ships of the Night from the Sunburst Finnish album, which was their fourth LP and the first of two albums they released in 1976, and lead vocals by Bill Nelson, founder of the band, which came together in West Yorkshire in 1972. And that sax solos was done by Bill's younger brother, Ian, and Andy Clark is on the keyboards there. We heard Tom Petty from and the Heartbreakers from the self-titled first album, and a song called Breakdown. Tommy Boland did Bustin' Out for Rosie from his Private Eyes album. Tommy had a pretty complicated couple of years there. He was briefly in the James Gang, and after finishing his first LP in 1975, he went into studios with Black Sabbath in the beginning of 76, writing and co-writing seven of the nine tracks on their album that was released, towards the end of 75. And Sabbath's album was released in October that year, and a massive tour followed that Tommy was part of. And Tommy's album was released in November the same year, but Black Sabbath were still on tour, so he couldn't tour behind it until his commitments with the band were finished, which didn't happen until early 1976. Boland then recorded in June of 76 this Private Eyes album. It was released in September, and he toured behind it. His final concert was on December 3rd, 1976, and he was opening for Jeff Beck in Florida. He did an interview with the Miami News just before that show. It was his final interview. He died that night of a drug overdose, sadly lost early, young. He was only 25 years old. And we started off with the great Ry Cooder, still around, still recording, still putting out albums, still producing albums. This was his first solo album, Chicken Skin Music, and you may have noticed it was the classic Stand By Me, the Drifter song. And you're listening to Magical Mystery Jukebox right here on Radio Adelaide, Rich and Real, and we're going to take you down to the Caribbean

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1: This is the last song. Thank you. You've been a true delight.

The title track of Paul Simon's album of that year, Still Crazy After All These Years, is third solo album after leaving when the breakup of Simon and Garfunkel. And he could have played quite a few different songs from the album. Still a great album, still holds up. But I've been described as kind of in that vein. We heard Joan Baez, a great voice of Joan Baez, and The Night They Drove Old Dixie Down, the song written by the band. And that was from her live album of that year called From Every Stage. She also had a studio album out called Gulf Winds, but it didn't do anywhere near as well as From Every Stage. Every Stage sold quite well that year. We heard the British folk rock band Steel Eyes Band doing an original song they wrote called Fighting for Strangers with Matty Pryor and Mr. Knight on the vocals there. And an original song, as I said, that basically an anti-war song if you were paying attention to the lyrics. And that's from their album called Rocket Cottage. Peter Tosh did the title track of his Legalize It album, and that was his first solo album after the breakup of the original Wailers in 1974. And we heard his old bandmate Bob Marley in Rat Race from the Rastaman Vibration album in 1976. And by that point, Bob had relocated to London. Mike here with you on Magical Mystery Jukebox, and we're having a look back at 50 years ago, the music in 1976, well, at least the first part of at least two. We'll see how many we get to. We're also going to do a 1966 one, not too near future. And we are in Subscriber Fest, and we know that life is busy and your budgets are tight. I know mine is. And committing to something new can feel like a big ask. 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

0: Linda Ronstadt, the title track of her album of 1976, Hasten Down the Wind, with Don Henley on the backing vocals. And we started that set off with the guy who wrote the song, Warren Zevon, with his version of Hasten Down the Wind from his self-titled album, although it was his second album. In between, we heard Joni Mitchell doing A Strange Boy from her Hegira album. Chris Christopherson, If You Don't Like Hank Williams, from his Surreal Thing album. And also name checks quite a few songwriters and musicians, including Joni Mitchell. And we heard Jackson Browne, Here Come Those Tears Again, from the Pretender album. And all those guys, except for Chris, were California-based songwriters. Though Linda didn't write too many songs, but she was based in that same area of L.A. as the rest of them. But Linda is originally from Tucson, Arizona, where I lived, and met her a couple of times when she was back visiting the family, and because I worked with her brother Michael, her younger brother Michael, and his band for a number of years. And you are listening to Magical Mystery Jukebox here on Radio Adelaide, Rich and Real, and we got a little bit of something here I want to play for you, if I can get the cursor to work. Come on, there we go.
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And Crazy Heart from Skyhooks came from their third album, Straight in a Gay, Gay World. Dragon did This Time, which was a single put out that year. Split Enz did also a single, Another Great Divide. They also, it did not appear on their album of that year called Second Thoughts, and it also didn't appear on their previous or their album following. Just a single. Sex Pistols, and that was their debut single, Anarchy in the UK. And then in the following year, 77, it appeared on their only studio album, Never Mind the Bollocks. Here's the Sex Pistols. And we started that off with long set off with Modern Lovers, Jonathan Richman in the vocals and songwriter, Roadrunner Twice. And eventually wound up on their self-titled album. But the band recorded most of the album in 1971 and 72, and then a bits and some post-production and overdubs in 73 in California, but didn't see the light of day until 1976. The band had broken up by then, and Jonathan Richman got a new band together in 1976. And Roadrunner Twice is the title because there are two versions of the song on the single release. One produced by John Cale of Velvet Underground on the B-side, which is what we heard. And the other version was produced by the, is credited to being produced by the band. And the song is based on the Velvet Sister Ray song, if you're familiar with that song. And the song lyrics are an homage to the Boston Highway known as Massachusetts Route 128, which was the very first city bypass road, and it was always congested, and the band drove many a mile on that road. And Jonathan, even when he was younger, before he formed a band, he grew up just west of where the bypass circled around. Mike here with you on Magical Mystery Jukebox, looking back 50 years at the music of 1976. Hope you're digging it. Carmen's in the house. She'll be up in about 40 minutes. We got plenty of music still to play from that year, including this, The Godfather of Soul.

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Well, Cherry from their self-titled album, debut album, I believe it was, and Play That Funky Music, the album version. We heard the Wild Chipitulas doing Brother John from their self-titled album. Wild Chipitulas were formed in the early 1970s by George Big Chief Jolly Landry, and he was a big man in New Orleans as far as the culture, holding the culture. And he was a self-identified Choctaw heritage, and he had been an active performer in the Mardi Gras Indian styling for a number of years. In fact, when he passed away, there was a huge, huge second line that went all through the city to honor him. The group is named after Chipitulas tribe, who also gave their name to Chipitulas Street, and which is in New Orleans, and I believe just outside the old town there, French Quarter. And the band consisted of the Meters, many of the Meters, including the Neville Brothers, and the album was produced by Alan Toussaint, the songwriter and producer extraordinaire of New Orleans. And we started that off with James Brown doing Body Heat Part 1, which is the title track of his album of that year. Mike here with you on Magical Mystery Jukebox. We're getting close to the end, and we are in the midst of Subscriberthon, and if you are a long-term listener to Radio Adelaide or only recently discovered your community station, well, either way, I'm sure you already know the difference in what Radio Adelaide sounds like. 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And we're going to now go back north of the border to North America, to Canada. One of my favorite songwriters, Bruce Cockburn.

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Yes, Camel and Airborne from their Mood Madness album, which was their fourth album, also the last album that the four original members were all part of the band, and it started peeling off one by one over the coming years. 10cc did Art for Art's Sake from their Hard How Dare You album. They had a lot of humor in their music, and great songwriters, all four of them, and they, of course, had been songwriters before they became recording artists. Old 55, Australian band, did On the Prowl from Take It Greasy, and Bruce Coburn did Silver Wheels from In the Falling Dark, and that fantastic flugelhorn bit was played by none other than Fred Stone. Mike here, finishing up here this edition of Route 66, Magical Mystery Jukebox, with a look back at the music of 1976. Hope you enjoyed it. Carmen's in the house. A couple more things about the 1976. Apple computers were founded that year, as was the Body Shop. And there were quite a few good films that came out, including Australian films Storm Boy, Mad Dog Morgan, Don's Party and Caddy, Taxi Driver, All the President's Men, Marathon Man, Kerry, Rocky, Network, A Star is Born, all came out that year. But we'll go out here. We'll end you with Alan Parsons Project, who actually engineered the Beatles' Abbey Road sessions. And this is The Raven from his their debut album he put out, Tales of Mystery and Imagination, from Edgar Allan Poe.

is a whirl. Being on air. Now, my apologies, there was silence, but it's a doo-wop corner here. And we're already in the first song. Shall we go back to the Whisperwounds? I think we should play the Whisperwounds as we do. Apologies here. I'm trying the new system today again. So I'm quite excited, but I didn't press the on-air button. My fault. Here are the Whisperwounds now. Yes, Whisperwounds. Yes, Whisperwounds. Are you coming? Whisperwounds not coming. Not coming. We're still with Billy Boyle. That's Billy Boyle, the warm-up song. But we want to do it properly. So let me play with the system here. There we go. The Whisperwounds, they played already and they don't want to play again. I'm sorry to confuse you. Let's go back to the Billy Boyle song. Is that playing? No, it's not. My baby's crazy about Elvis. We started the topic already. Let's just line in there. Billy Boyle. Yes. There, Billy Boyle. And that's about the topic today on the show. Welcome to your weekend.

My Baby is Crazy About Elvis. And that was Billy Boyle, a UK Ireland actor and singer. And it's My Baby is Crazy About Elvis. And that was Billy Boyle, a UK Ireland actor and singer. And it's preparing

0: and I will be with you till 5:30. Welcome to your weekend, which is starting hopefully now or very soon. Maybe it has already. I think Alex, you're on your way home right now. Yes, quiz question time is coming up now. And I have a simple question with only two outcomes. Not so difficult today, so you have a 50% chance to getting it right. I'm asking, is this a recording of Elvis or not? See, we're sticking with the topic here. Is this a recording with Elvis or not? Let's have a listen. It's 10 seconds.
1: Well, there's a place they call the heart.
0: It's a yes or no. That's all I want to know. Shall we hear it one more time? Yes, one more time.
1: Well, there's a place they call the heart, where everybody meets to the bar.
0: Is this Elvis or not? Let me know. Hotline number is 0478-294969. Send me a message. It's a yes or a no. You can only reply once, of course. Otherwise, you are a guaranteed winner because only two answers are possible. Yes, is Elvis or no? It's not Elvis. So it's a yes or a no. Let me know what you think. Was that Elvis? Did I dig out quite an unknown song here by Elvis, or is it an Elvis sound-alike? Let's see. So, the topic today, we have four legendary superstars leading up to something very special. And the surprise, you have to wait and listen. Our superstar number one, very obvious, made it quite clear, is Elvis Presley, the king of rock and roll and one of the best-selling music artists in the history of music. He released 113 singles, and after he passed away, another 33, not even talking about albums where they are on. Yes. So, I picked a song by Elvis. You know the famous ones. This one is reasonably famous. And then we hear a not-so-famous song. And only Doo-Wop Corner listeners know the second song I'm going to play by. This song is Follow That Dream. It's in 61. It's from the film 62 with the same name. One song you know, and then the Elvis song following, you don't. So let's hear the famous Elvis song. Our introduction. Who is our superstar number one?
2: Superstar number one, Elvis Presley.

Yes, we all know the song. I hope you had a good start. I gave you a good start of your week and a song you know. There are only a few songs you know on the show today. One famous one by Elvis was from the film. The next one is also from a movie, from a film, Girl Happy.

It's from the year 1964. And if you are a Dubov Corona listener for quite a while, you know this song because we play it once or twice a year. It's a song most unsuitable for this time of year. It's called Spring Fever. Yes, Spring Fever by Elvis, being played in autumn, just when we dive deep into the darker time and colder time of the year. We're playing Spring Fever. The next time you hear this song, it will be a beautiful spring afternoon t-shirt weather. Until then, we're shutting it away, but we hear it one more time, and we do that now. It's a beautiful, beautiful song, and in the official discography by Elvis, it's not even listed, Spring Fever, but it definitely is Elvis. Hope you enjoy.

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1: Yes, you're listening to the Doo-Wop Corner on Radio Adelaide, 101.5 FM online and digital. And it is the start of our weekend, and it's starting now, all in front of us. It will be a rainy weekend, and it has started already. When I left home, it was just starting to rain, and it was 5 to 15 millimeters today. Hasn't done it really bad so far, not many millimeters coming down, but that doesn't mean it doesn't happen later today, and tomorrow is similar. So be prepared for a bit of rain, outdoor activities maybe. Be careful. Yes. Although they could be wrong. They could be wrong. Yes, it could be. So I forgot to say quiz question. Yes or no is the question. Was that Elvis or not? There's a level 2 coming up, but I can't give you more tips. And followed by the number of Doo-Wop Corner family members you think cracking the quiz question. My guess is, after last week, top of 16. My guess today, I'm going higher than usual, I'm saying 10. Yes. So if you forgot to add that, please do so. It's yes or no. Yes, it was Elvis. No, it wasn't. So just type yes or no, and then a number. And I know what that number means. It's a guess of winners on the show today. People who cracks the quiz question. Fantastic. And I got already some responses in. Thank you. I talked about 4 superstars being on the show today, and then we come to a very special event, combining them. Oh, does anyone know what I'm talking about? Well, we introducing superstar number 2. Who might that be? Let's see.
2: Superstar number 2, Jerry Lee Lewis.
1: Yes, we all know Jerry Lee Lewis. Whole lot of shaking going on, great balls of fire. But, you know, it's a doo-wop corner. You can always buy a CD and get these tracks and play them. We're playing something else. We're playing an unknown song. But it sounds quite typical for Jerry Lee Lewis. And the song is called Little Queenie from the year 1958. Quite a nice song.

That's Jerry Lee Lewis. Sounded quite typical Jerry Lee Lewis, didn't he? But we know all his famous songs and we have heard them a lot. So Doo-Wop Corner is always complimenting it. And sometimes we play the famous songs. Yes, the bonbons, but not too many on the show today because I want you to get to know a bit more about the singers we introduce. And you know all of them. All of them. Quiz question level number 2 is basically just repeating because the answer falls just into 2. It's a yes or a no. The song was recorded 1958. That's all I can give you as a bit more of a tip. So we just hear it one more time. Oh, it's a little bit longer. It's 17 seconds instead of 10 we had before. So, let's hear. Is this Elvis or is this not Elvis? Yes or no?

0: Elvis or not Elvis? Let me know on the hotline number of the Doo-Wop Corner, 0478-294969. And it's a yes, it's Elvis, or no, not Elvis. So just type yes or no, followed by the number of listeners who are cracking the quiz question. Let me know. And if you listen for the first time, I'll give you an idea about the range. Ranges from 3 to 16. Last week, we had 16 of you cracking the quiz question. That was a record. It was fantastic. Thanks again for being so active and participating with the Doo-Wop Corner, providing the answer correctly. There was not one wrong answer amongst them. Probably was too easy, the quiz question. So how many do you think are cracking the quiz question today? 0478294969. I'm introducing four superstars and then we come to a very special event. And that's a surprise. Superstar number three. Who is superstar number three?
1: Superstar number three, Carl Perkins.
0: Carl Perkins. Do you know Carl Perkins? What songs did he sing? Blue Suede Shoes? Of course, you know the song. And I have another one here you might know. It was a B-side, actually. Honey Don't, from the year 56, Rockabilly classic. And you might know it, I'm not sure, but it's beautiful. Here it is.

beautiful rockabilly by our superstar number three. I'm introducing four superstars. I found three songs by Carl Perkins, and all three of them are about the fashion. What to wear? Yes, and they were recorded in the late 50s. So if you didn't know what to wear, he is informing in the songs, this is what you wear. Pointed toes are coming back again. Louis jacket and a long tail shirt. Blue suede shoes and cat clothes for females. There we go. And I did a little medley, so 15, 20 seconds of each song. So you get fashion advice direct out of the mouth of Carl Perkins, our superstar number three. Oh!

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2: 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And have a listen to his show. It's a warning. It's addictive. 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And thanks to those who are still subscribed. 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So if you give a coffee a miss a month, you are in the game and can help us out big time. Thank you. Yes, we are with the Dubop Corner here, and I'm Carmen. We have four superstars to introduce you to, and then we come to a very special event, which happened in 1956. I'm introducing now superstar number four. And who might that be?
3: Superstar number four, Johnny Cash.
2: Johnny Cash is our superstar number four. Walk the Line, Ring of Fire, there are his most famous songs. He's more diving into country than rock and roll like the others we heard before. And rockabilly, Carl Perkins was rockabilly. Yes, Johnny Cash. I have one song of him which we probably hear only partially, maybe full. Ballad of a Teenage Queen. It's not a well-known song. 1958, Johnny Cash, come on.

Yes, we needed to find out the end of this song, didn't we? What happened to the teenage queen? She returned to him, didn't she? Yes, I meant to fade it out, to shorten the song. Couldn't do it. No. So, we're coming to the Melbourne Ska Orchestra, and you know what that means. Let's hear it.

So I have some messages sent by you to Facebook. Thank you so much. And there was April and Tony and Queen Bee and Whiting. Yes, recognize them all. I posted on Facebook 10 minutes before my show, as I do, and earlier today too. And I sent a photo with four superstars. And April is like, yes, recognize them all. Looking forward to the show. Will be some great songs from those pictures. Happy start to the weekend. Lovely Duvo Pass coming from April and Tony. Arne in Sweden, big shout out to you. You're cracking them all. Elvis, Jerry Lee, Johnny Cash, and Gene Vincent. Wow, extra bonus for you, Arne in Sweden. Thank you. Hilary and Willem in Gulva are writing, who are these famous for? Jerry Lee Lewis, Johnny Cash, and Elvis. And the guy in the black shirt? Yes. Yes, one is missing there, and we listed them all here. We are looking forward to some bright, happy tunes on this dismal, wet afternoon. Yes, it is pretty miserable outside, and it's getting dark now quite early too. Happy listening, folks, coming from Hilary and Willem. Sarah in Country Victoria, you wrote, good afternoon, Carmen, and everyone listening. It's doo-wop time, hooray! Have a wonderful afternoon, coming from Sarah. And Hilary and Willem, solution of the quiz question. Yes, and I will make a note here. And Vasily, thank you. You're also providing an answer for the quiz question. Fantastic, yes. So, and Arne, you sent me a message from the last show relating to the last show. Arne is writing, hello, Carmen. Your show was good with some songs that were new to me. I belong to the present, but the music should be past. When I come to the future, it is the present. hope you understand. Now we look forward to the future show. Your friend Arne. Thank you so much, Arne. That is interesting. Present is good to be in. Last week we had such an interesting topic. Where are you mentally? Past, present, or future? What I noticed during the week, watching myself, if you have a big event coming up, a significant life event or a bigger event, there is a focus on the future. The event is there, you're in the present. And then this big event is in the past and you go mentally back to it. So the importance of what's happening in your life nominates a little bit where you are living mentally. And we learned last time 50% of our time we are daydreaming. We are not in the present 50% of the time. Did you watch yourself and did you learn something about yourself? I found it so, I'm still intrigued by the investigation I did on myself and what I communicated to you. Just loved it. Yes. So, Skippy theme we had, quiz solution. Oh, I didn't write you all down. I have to go back quickly to Facebook and enter some of you. And then I think we are done. Mm-hmm. Okay, I think I've got it all done. Yes, I didn't count. So, solution. Was this Elvis, I ask? And I have the song here. And the solution is, it's a no. It's a big no. And Wolf in Sweden, he wrote, it's Fuller. Wow, I'm so impressed, Wolf in Sweden. Johnny Fuller is singing the song, and you knew. All Night Long was the title of the song. Year is 58, and I asked, was this Elvis or not? And the correct answer was no. It was not Elvis, and we have quite a few winners. But let me play the song first, and I can count how many winners we have on the show today. Here is a sound-alike Elvis singer, Johnny Fuller.

0: Not Elvis. No. The correct answer was no, not Elvis. Not Elvis. And a lot of you gave the correct answer. And let's start internationally. Woffy, congratulations. And you named the surname of the real singer, of the Elvis sound-alike singer. Well done. And Arne in Sweden, well done, you cracked it too. Mr. Parker, winner on the show today. And Alex, Ben in close by Goodwood, congratulations. And Sarah, country Victoria. April and Tony in Queanbeyan. And Vasily, congratulations. So how many did we have? Nine. And who is the winner on the show with the correct number of family members cracking the quiz question? It's Sarah. Congratulations. April and Tony, you close by with the number 10. But Sarah nailed it and named nine. And that's absolutely correct. I introduced four superstars to you. And something extraordinary happened on the 4th of December, 56. And I'm taking you for a journey to this, back to this very special day, where all four of these artists met, more or less by accident, at the Sun Records studio in Memphis, Tennessee. And there are existing recordings of them. 1956. Elvis was 21 years old. Johnny Cash was 24. Carl Perkins was 24. Jerry Lee Lewis, 21 years old. All US artists, all extremely famous, but none of them is alive today anymore. So the jam session seems to have happened by pure chance. Yes, Carl Perkins had come in the studio that day, already successful with Blue Suede Shoes, to record. Yes. And they are called the Million Dollar Quartet. That's, if you look it up, that's coming up. So we get a quadruple treat here on the Doo-Wop Corner. Instead of playing each artist separately, we can play them all together.
1: Put them all together. An impromptu jam session involving Elvis Presley, Jerry Lee Lewis, Carl Perkins, and Johnny Cash happened on the 4th of December, 1956 at the Sun Records Studios in Memphis, Tennessee, the Million Dollar Quartet.
0: Did you know about this? Did you know about this? I'm curious. Yes. Big applause, and I'm taking you for a journey. We're going into the Sun Records studio and we listen to them. It's a very rough and ready warning. Very rough and ready. You hear them talking at times, but it is just so interesting. Quadruple treat on the Doo-Wop Corner. Doesn't get easier than that to get four artists play them at the same time. Yes. And Sam Phillips, so Carl Perkins was already in the studio. Here's the story of the day. Carl Perkins was already in the studio to record some songs. Sam Phillips, the owner of Sun Records, where they all were, he brought in his latest acquisition, Jerry Lee Lewis, to play the piano. And sometimes in the early afternoon, 21-year-old Elvis Presley turned up. Presley listened to the playback of the Perkins sessions and pronounced them to be good. And it inspired him, and the jam session began. At some point during the session, Sun artist Johnny Cash turned up. Yes, he arrived. Jack Clement, he was engineering that day and decided to record the whole lot. And this is why I can play some samplers to you from this special day. But let's just get into the studio first. No. We turned over the hour, didn't we? No, we didn't. See, I am busy with a new playout system here, and I lost the tracks here. Let me see. We're getting back to it. There we are. And there we are. We want to open that door. There. There is the Sun Studios. We finally ended up there after going down the corridor for a long time. Let's hear a song. Let's hear a song by our beautiful artists. All four of them. Triple tweet here on the Doo-Wop Corner. Yes, and you hear them talking too. It's Waffen Ready Warning, but so, so interesting.
2: Well, Lordy, I shall not

0: course it's fun. I like this.
1: Okay,
2: nice.
1: You ought to get up a quartet.
2: Let's hear something.
1: Who it?
2: Sounds
1: good.
2: Softly and tenderly. What are we doing there?
0: This song. Huh?
3: Oh. Hey, yeah, dude, my God.
2: In D, Carl.
4: Pardon me. Excuse me.
2: I'm sorry.
5: So interesting, isn't it? And we can hear them all talking in the studio. All four of our superstars, and you know each one of them, don't you? Each one of them. Yes. I love this. That's a surprise that we can bring them all together in one session. That happened at the 4th of December 1956. And Elvis was clearly the star of the impromptu jam session. Snippets of gospel songs that all four artists had all grown up singing. So they had this base of songs, and they're predominantly gospel songs. Yes. Shall we hear more? It's very rough and ready, and I did a warning, because they just come together and they just made it up as they go along. There was no rehearsal or anything, and we are lucky that we still have these songs we can play today and listen to by these four famous singers. Yes, the biggest names in the late 50s, really. Another song by them, Down by the Riverside. You know the song. It's a classic. And they're really taking off here. Really taking off. So let me arrange this with a new playout system. No, it doesn't want to go back. So I pull this down. I'm experimenting here. Now, Down by the Riverside should be coming up now. Going back in the studio, Sun Records.
2: I'm gonna lay down my burdens down by the sand. Oh, what was you playing a while ago, Carl? A? Did you play an A while ago?

0: I find it amazing. It might be a bit disturbing on the ear because it's so rough, but very special recordings. When do you ever get all four artists together? You just don't. And in the recording involved are Elvis Presley, Johnny Cash, Carl Perkins, and Jerry Lee Lewis. And all of them are 21 to 24 years old in the year 1956, where they all bumped into each other at the Sun Records studio in Memphis, Tennessee, and spontaneously did a jam session. And Jack Clement was the engineer. And we have to thank him a lot to preserve these recordings for us. Vic and Claire, big shout out to you. Thank you, you called in, and that's just fantastic. You are on your way driving to Adelaide, and you told me it's raining really heavily, but you said the sun is shining because the Doo-Wop Corner is on. Yes, that is so nice. Thank you so much, Vic. Have a safe travel, a safe journey to Adelaide. And you were amazed that a gospel is being played on the Doo-Wop Corner. Yes, we do that. And we're going to do it for a little bit longer. The next song is Sweetheart, You've Done Me Wrong. So Elvis was the star, the snippets of gospel that all four artists had grown up with. Phillips, the owner of Sun Records, he called the local newspaper and they wrote an article about the session. And the headline was $1 Million Quartet. And that was the name given to this jam session. And a famous photograph was made too on that occasion. And that is the one I posted on Facebook. You can find me on Facebook, Carmen. And then the Doo-Wop Corner is all one word, and it's posted there. Become a friend of the Doo-Wop Corner or follow the Doo-Wop Corner. So the songs we're hearing here, and we have four of them. We have two snippets coming up. And yeah, the last one is a bit longer. The next one is only 30 seconds. Country music and gospel, yes, choice of songs by these four famous superstars. Jerry Lee Lewis played most of the piano in the recordings, and Presley took nearly all of the lead vocals. How I selected the songs for you was where most voices could be heard, so you really hear the involvement of the four artists. Carl Perkins seemed content to play guitar and supply harmony vocals. That's Carl Perkins. And Jerry Lee Lewis can be heard more frequently, often singing in duet with Presley. Yes. So, let's hear the next song. Sweetheart, You've Done Me Wrong. All recorded on the 4th of December, 56, on the jam session, where all four artists met. And Sweetheart, You've Done Me Wrong.
1: Oh, I don't know.

0: road is rough, rough and rocky,
1: and rocky too.
0: How do you like this?
2: Yes. 30 seconds, I warned you. But the next recording and the last one we're going to play is a little longer. So, here's a little sidetrack story. While this all was happening, the jam session, Presley and the owner, Philip, they went into the control room while Jerry Lee Lewis was playing. And Presley, he commented on Jerry Lee Lewis. I think he has a great future ahead of him. He had a different style, and the way he plays piano gets inside me. So Elvis was quite impressed by Jerry Lee Lewis, and yes, certainly had his own style. I looked up Wikipedia, and it says Johnny Cash's voice does not seem to appear on any of the release tracks. But then Johnny Cash wrote in a book later on, the autobiography, he wrote, "My voice is on tape. It's not obvious because I was furthest away from the mic and was singing a lot higher than I usually did in order to stay in key with Elvis." One last song by the Four. Yes, the Million Dollar Quartet. "Walk That Lonesome Valley" is the last song, and that goes for 3.5 minutes. So,
3: Yeah, I think way up fast. Let's get
4: one of them. Get one of them. Yeah,
5: get one of them
4: sucking.
5: One of them stinging.
3: Remember some of those real old ones, Carl? I mean,
5: where did you got to walk?
6: That lonesome valley. Oh, where did you got to go?
7: Well, you know.

0: When I cut the Blackman Brothers out and the
1: Stapleton,
0: cut them out.
1: Hey, Eddie, you've heard of Stapleton? Oh, boy, they're fantastic. And someday, yeah. Son, you'll go cold. Hey, Chief.
2: Yeah.
1: That's
2: correct.
1: Jake
2: has
1: his foot in my stick.
2: Yeah,
1: that's good.
2: Yeah.
3: We've been there. We went back to the 4th of December 1956 when the Million Dollar Quartet was coming together by accident, was recorded, and we have the joy of being able to listen to this jam session. A jam session is an impromptu session where nothing is planned, really. And you can hear that the way they're talking. Let's play this, let's play that. It's fantastic. I hope you enjoyed it. It's certainly content you don't hear anywhere else, that's for sure. And not many people would play this very rough recordings, but I find them so, so special. And I took you into the studio of Sun Records back in 1956 to a very young Elvis with 21 to 24 years old. Four most famous singers back then: Elvis Presley, Johnny Cash, Carl Perkins, Jerry Lee Lewis. All four of them, if you're on Facebook, there is a famous photo where they're all playing together and standing around Elvis on the piano. And fantastic! But we got to close that door now. We're leaving Sun Records, the studio there. Leaving. Yes. We're out of the studio and we're having a happy ending. And we grabbing Elvis out of the studio and let him sing Happy Ending for us, but just for a little while. Happy Ending by Elvis. Hope you enjoyed the show today. Certainly something unusual, introducing four artists and then we brought them together and had them jamming along. Here's Elvis.

hope you enjoyed the show today. It was something very unusual and quite rough and ready it was with the recordings we heard at the end, but very, very special too. Did you know about the Million Dollar Quartet? That's how they are called. And it was a one-off. Yes, hope you enjoyed it. I found a very interesting sentence about their performance. They mixed and matched their different styles, and their musicality ensured that what emerged was the rarest of all musical qualities, originality. Wow. I like that so much. So there's a statement about the originality. Wow. I like that so much. So there's a statement about the

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This is a Doobop Corner and my name is Carmen Kay. Let's get started.

0: I hope you enjoyed the Songs the Australian selection today. We're coming very close to the end of the show, and I'm applying a new playout system, and here are some sponsorship messages, and I just brought them up, so they are coming now. The last song we heard was by Wildflower, and after we hear the little interruption now, I have the message from Reggie's Pokemon answering machine. I'm going to hear that. But first, there is a little bit of information here coming up. I thought it did, but it doesn't. No, it refuses. Let me try again. Doesn't want to. So let's go with the message Vic left for us then, and that is here, and it's coming from my phone, so hopefully you can hear it. This Vic is on his way from Clare to Adelaide travelling.
1: Carmen, it's Rick. Coming down in the pouring rain, but listening to you, the sun is shining.
0: That is so lovely. Thank you so much, Rick. Now you heard it from Rick himself. I told you before. I hope you enjoyed the show today. And I'm learning a new playout system, which we're bringing in here. It's very exciting. Very exciting. And I'm still trying to play a Pomac. Aha. It does play. Let me see. We do that again. And yes. That would be good if that could play. Let me see how that works.
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0: Ooh.
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0: 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And what I recommend is, under comments, if you get a chance given, put in the Doof Corner that you are a listener. That would be fantastic. I would be very, very over the moon if that will happen. Yes, I hope you enjoyed the show today. We're going out with Nabalek Down Under and the Million Dollar Quartet. You know what that is now. And it's very unique jam session, and you know how it sounds like. Have a wonderful, wonderful weekend, and don't let the rain get you down. It's still your time, and you use it however you choose to. Have the best one, and we have a date next week, 4 p.m., and thanks for your participation. Much appreciated. Have a great one. Tschüss, bye. Auf Wiedersehen from me, Carmen.

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2: 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Nosotros reconocemos y respetamos la gente indígena, Kaurna, quienes son los dueños tradicionales de esta tierra.
3: Namani, Nyanyaribina Kurnoche, Nyaygana Yerubina Mina, Tandanyenga, Kana Yatta, Tandanyenga, Dubruk Yeninga, Tawala, Tawala Dubruk Yeninga, Kana, Mani Naburni. Greetings. This place is the land of my ancestors. It is the territory of the Kaurna Nation. We welcome you to our country. This is a celebration of our cultural diversity and unity.

0: 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I'm Tony Pankaluik, coming to you from Radio 4EB in Meanjin, Brisbane. And today on the show...
1: It was tough news and certainly hit us as a bit of a shock yesterday when we learnt that funding would not be continuing for this work, particularly in light of the findings from the Royal Commission into Defence and Veteran Suicide.
0: The federal budget has withdrawn funding from an organisation supporting veterans with disabilities. We have all the details. Also, after more than 1,000 days, the online gambling inquiry has been released. And later today...
2: I imagine it would actually be quite a few months before the changes become clear and that the government will do everything they can to sort of keep that under wraps and not be transparent about the exact changes that they're going to make.
0: Australians with a disability continue to protest against the NDIS cuts, and this one was at Parliament House. We'll have this and more for you over the next half hour.

0: Thanks for being with us today. We're on air across Australia thanks to the Community Radio Network and the support from the Community Broadcasting Foundation. First up today, Opposition Leader Angus Taylor delivered his budget reply on Thursday night, showcasing policies the coalition government will work on if they win the next election. The coalition has criticised Labor's proposed tax reforms, saying it won't help Australians with the cost of living. Migration and a rejection of any net zero policy were some of the main points delivered at Parliament House. The Wise Eduardo Jordan spoke with political reporter from the Community Radio Network, Noah Secum, after Mr. Taylor's speech and asked him his first impressions.
1: Well, I think this was a very interesting sort of a speech. When we think back to the last budget reply that we saw from Peter Dutton last year in the lead up to that election, it was a lot stronger. It had a lot more detail to it. But in many ways, that was a rushed sort of speech, considering we weren't even certain that that budget was going to happen at all. So for this one to have been on the radar for a while, for the coalition to have prepared this for a lot longer, it's interesting to see what the main takeaways are. The key centre point of the whole speech was around winding back a lot of Labor policies that we've seen in recent years. There was one particular moment where Angus Taylor went through and listed commitment to abolish anything to do with net zero, so the net zero agency, so-called power lines to nowhere, and what they've called a tax on family car and utes, ending tax breaks for electric vehicles, as well as scrapping housing initiatives like the Housing Australia Future Fund, which is $10 billion, the interest of which goes towards social and affordable housing, and also the build-to-rent scheme, which they say is a tax break for multinationals. Interestingly, we saw kind of just the standard fare of Liberal policy, so something like the instant asset write-off, which Labor has actually agreed to make permanent, so $20,000 is the current limit. Liberals want to increase it to $50,000 for businesses with less than $10 million in turnover. But I suppose the big thing that already we've got a sense that this is what the rest of the media is really going to kind of cling on to is their tax changes or proposal. They've suggested indexing the bottom two tax thresholds from the 2028-2029 financial year and then expanding that to indexing the top two thresholds holds 3 years later.
2: You mentioned some of the main points the opposition leader addressed as well. One of the main points, he's been very vocal about migration. What did he say about it?
1: Well, this was, again, an interesting way to handle it, because migration and the net overseas migration figure has often been drawn up as the big criticism from the coalition as the cause of all problems in modern Australian society, for better or for worse. And Labor has already agreed to aim for a net migration figure of 225,000 in coming years. Like, that's within sight and that's going to flatline. That is what the government's aiming for. But the coalition were pointing out that this does not match the current housing targets, that there's a discrepancy between supply and demand from incoming migrants. Now, what's perhaps most disappointing from this speech is we haven't actually gotten any clarity on what this target is. Angus Taylor said that it would be rash to provide a figure this far out from an election, but he's promised that the coalition will deliver one of the biggest cuts to immigration in Australian history. So, again, it's a lot of these talking points that we've heard, but with not much more clarity that we had before tonight.
2: Were there any surprises about the budget that you noticed today?
1: Yeah, there was actually. One of the big ones was this Future Generations Fund, where essentially where revenues were higher for sort of resource extraction. They used the iron ore price as an example that has gone up in recent months. So they're saying when that goes up above forecast, they would take 80 cents in every dollar for excess revenue, so kind of windfall gains, and put that into a future generations fund. They said that this is kind of their main way of paying down government debt, which is due to hit about $1 trillion in the next few years. They also said that 25% of this would go to the regions. And now that is, I think, quite a commitment that we didn't see under the previous opposition as well, this sort of regional inclusion. I recall that Peter Dutton's speech leading into the election last year, there was no specific announcement for any sort of regional communities. And at least this time we've seen that there is one policy that we can point to that is definitively for the regions, suggesting that perhaps the coalition's in a better shape than we've realised under Angus Taylor.
2: At the very end of the budget reply, he said the fight has just begun. And some people are saying basically that it was a message to one nation in terms of fighting. What do you think about that?
1: Well, it is interesting. It seems like a much more even spread of targeted policies. So even like the change to taxation and the Future Generations Fund kind of sounds closer to center politics, but all of the talk about migration certainly does lean to one nation's talking points. So there's a suggestion here that perhaps the coalition is starting to look beyond just disagreeing with everything that Labor does and trying to avoid that.
0: CRN's political reporter Noel Seckham there, speaking with The Wire's Eduardo Jordan.
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0: The government has completely withdrawn funding for Invictus Australia's National Sport and Rehabilitation Program. The news from the budget came as a shock to the veteran support charity, whose sports and community-led approach is aligned with recommendations from the Royal Commission into defence and veteran suicide. The Invictus Games were established in 2014 as an international multi-sport event for current and former military servicemen and women who are wounded, injured, and ill. The Wire's Sean Dorado spoke with CEO of Invictus Australia, Michael Hertung, and asked him about the impacts of the cuts in the organisation and the veterans they support.
4: Invictus Australia became the first of its kind in the world to extend the impact of the Invictus Games beyond the Games and support veterans and families across Australia. And so this year we are marked to tip over 30,000 participants in our programs since inception. The organisation does a couple of key things. One is to continue to support teams that compete or attend the Invictus Games. And the second thing it does is it supports veterans and families in local communities participating in local community sport for their health and well-being, whether that's recovery or rehabilitation, or whether that's about prevention and proactive efforts to make sure that your health is sustained for life.
5: And what do these cuts mean for the organisation and all of the veterans you support?
4: It was tough news and certainly hit us as a bit of a shock yesterday when we learnt that funding would not be continuing for this work, particularly in light of the findings from the Royal Commission into Defence and Veteran Suicide, where we know more needs to be done to support veterans and families in Australia. You know, we are quite reliant on that government funding to support particularly the teams that travel away, as well as the community work that we do. And so the impact will be felt short-term, medium and long-term. And, you know, there'll be a lot of veterans and families that can no longer take advantage of our activities and support and services because they won't be on offer in their communities. There are questions about whether we can continue to send a team to the Invictus Games to the same level that we have in the past, and noting that the data coming out of the Invictus Games, you know, 92% of participants talk about improved mental health as a result of the Games experience. So that impact, that positive impact in the lives of people who are dealing with really tough mental health and physical health challenges is so important.
5: The government has allocated $583 million to implement recommendations from the Royal Commission. As someone who works in this space, how does that figure sound to you?
4: Well, I don't know all the detail behind those figures, but I think first and foremost, what we heard in the Royal Commission into Defence and Veteran Suicide were some extremely difficult things to hear. The experiences of families and loved ones and the loss of loved ones to suicide, it was just heartbreaking. Yeah. And so whatever's needed to be done, I am 100% behind supporting efforts to address the issues raised and to deliver a better future. What is a little disappointing is that with an amount of money such as that, consideration wasn't there for the work that we do, because that also contributes to delivering that upon that same objective. So, look, I hope it's not too late. I hope the government can see value that exists, and hopefully, you know, we hear from them soon around re-examining that position.
5: And do you feel there are adequate alternatives to the work that you do in place?
4: Well, in short, no, because what we do is fairly unique, not only in Australia but globally. And our work is explored and reviewed by colleagues around the world, considering how they might implement similar program efforts in their countries. So at this juncture in time where, you know, defence spending and Veterans Affairs spending is increasing, which I fully support, we've got to continue to think about the veterans and families who serve. While they're serving, importantly, through transition and in life after service, and for the families that serve throughout that period of time, not enough exists. That was clearly discussed and recommendations formed through the Royal Commission into Defence of Veterans Suicide to that to that line. And it's really important that programs like this are not reduced, but in fact it should be the opposite. We should be encouraging growth of this effort, because the more veterans and families we can support, the better the outcomes for all of us.
0: CEO of Invictus Australia, Michael Hertung there, speaking with The Wire's Sean Dorado. You're listening to The Wire, independent current affairs on community and Indigenous radio. I'm Tony Pankalu again, Brisbane. A big hello to our friends in Alice Springs on 8CCC, to our listeners in Launceston on City Park Radio, and to the other side of the country, to Radio Goolari in Broome, Western Australia. Besides the budget on Tuesday, the government released its long-awaited response to the 2022 parliamentary inquiry into harm from online gambling. The response came 1,049 days after the inquiry's final report, and with all eyes on the federal budget, it also came on one of the fullest news days of the year. However, government sources insist the timing was a coincidence. The Wire's Aspen Bailharts asked co-founder of Gambling Harm Lived Experience Experts, Anna Bardsley, her thoughts about the response's timing.
6: Oh, there's no coincidence at all. I think it's definitely been done that way so that there would be less attention, because there's been more attention than the government has liked.
7: Famously, the original report recommended working towards an outright ban on advertising for online gambling. This response has not gone that far. It's focused on some time-based restrictions for broadcasting and some user-based restrictions and an ability to opt out when people are online. How effective do you think that approach will be to protect people from gambling harm?
6: Well, it's a minor version of what was recommended in the report. And if we look at it as a first step, then that's fine. It's a first step. But what we would like to see is at least a 5-year timetable to incrementally reduce and eventually end all gambling advertising, because it's a dangerous product. It's an adults-only dangerous product that should never be promoted as widely as it is.
7: There are some commitments to expand financial counselling support and also to increase public awareness of online gambling harms. But I'm really interested in your expertise coming from your lived experience and the lived experience of others. Do you think supports like that help people in practice when they're experiencing gambling harm?
6: I think they're essential when you've actually got to the point where gambling is harming you. Some really, really strong supports is essential. I don't know anybody who managed to stop all by themselves. I certainly didn't. It took years to extract myself from what gambling was doing to me and the way it had rewired my brain. And financial support is really essential, but that's what some people would call like an ambulance at the bottom of the cliff. We need to do more than that. We need to prevent the harm from happening in the first place.
7: How do you think the harm would be prevented in the first place?
6: We need a public health approach to this, the way we did with tobacco, that we saw that this is a product that should not be promoted the way that it is. The eventual complete ban on all gambling advertising and promotion would mean that we would stop our children and our grandchildren and their children from being shown that gambling is like a normal part of life, never mind a normal part of sport, which is the way it is at the moment. And that those young people, those children, some of them are toddlers talking about the odds. Now, that's really, really bad. That if we stop that from happening, then we're not going to have these next generations and generations of generations who need financial counselling and other counselling because they're experiencing gambling harm.
7: So you don't get a serious intention from this response that the government wants to take a public health approach?
6: No, not yet. We hope, but we don't even have a national regulator. That's something that could be put in place. The gambling companies are mostly regulated by a group in the Northern Territory who do not a very good job of it.
7: This issue has been litigated for nearly 3 years now since the report came out. We do have this response now, but there is quite a bit of cynicism or even, you know, potentially despair about the possibility of really changing the story on this issue. So what do you think the government can do to regain trust?
6: Well, it would be really good if they would actually listen and invite more of us with lived experience to the table for these conversations. If we had a more balanced input to government people, the Prime Minister, for instance, has refused to meet us. I've been politer about it in the past, but now I'm just going to say we've asked several times and he said no. How can he make these decisions and do this stuff without having heard firsthand what actual gambling harm actually looks like and what it does? Because this is a life-threatening thing. People die because of this. How can he do this without being prepared to look us in the eye and say, this is as much as I'm going to do? And I would like to encourage your listeners to contact their local member and tell them what they think, that something needs to be a stronger response. Contact the Prime Minister's office and tell him there needs to be a stronger response. Eventually, I like to think our politicians are there with the best intent, and I hope that one day they'll listen.
0: Anna Bardsley from Gambling Harm Live Experience Experts there, speaking to The Wire's Aspen Bale Hartz. If the story raised any concerns for you, Gamblers Helpline is available on 1800 858 858 or gamblershelp.com.au. Advocates and communities have rallied against the NDIS cuts proposed by the Albanese government's budget. With new legislation being rushed into Parliament, the disability community will continue to fight the proposed changes to the NDIS. It was Canberra's turn this week, and The Wire's contributor from 1RPH, Sarah Guys, has the story.
8: Saturday the 9th of May was a national day of action, with rallies happening across Australia to protest against proposed changes to the NDIS announced by the Federal Labor Government. The rallies were organised by the Protect Our NDIS Alliance, a grassroots alliance with disabled people and allies committed to protecting the NDIS. In Canberra, around 70 people gathered on the lawns of Parliament House. I asked Pippa Newman, one of the organisers for Save Our NDIS in Canberra, what the feeling was like at the rally.
9: I think everyone was very angry, and for a lot of us it takes a lot to make it to an in-person event such as a rally, but because of the cuts to the NDIS, there's a lot of people in the community who are feeling very rightly very angry.
10: We are more than numbers and we deserve better than to be accused of being criminal rorters. We are an amazing community of individuals who are impassioned, who have desires and joys, who achieve amazing things and have hopes and dreams that deserve to be supported, to be fulfilled.
8: That was activist Beatrice Tucker. As Pippa Newman says,
9: people are really concerned that they will lose access to the supports that are absolutely necessary for them to function, and that's pretty scary.
8: One of those people is Taryn Lee, a young neurodivergent activist speaking at a rally for the first time.
11: These cuts I am very worried about. I think that they are probably targeting people like me who would be considered with higher functional capacity. And I wanted to take a moment to just acknowledge that I am able to be able to have a higher capacity because I have these supports, because I have therapy, because I have the supports I need to go to work and go to uni. And I guess when you take these people with higher capacity off the scheme and you give them, basically slash their supports, then those people, all of a sudden their capacities will change because they don't have the supports they need.
8: ACT Greens MLA and disability spokesperson Laura Nuttall also joined the rally.
12: I just want to join the chorus of people saying that these cuts are wrong, that they are cruel and that they are unjust. Now, people are more than economic widgets, and the NDIS is far more valuable than its ability to save this Labor government money. The support it provides is essential to upholding people's rights, their dignity, their autonomy, and their inclusion. I think the real shonk is telling the 740,000 people that they might be among the 160,000 kicked off the scheme that gives them support, but not bothering to tell any of them how this decision will be made. I think the real rort is when Minister Butler tries to reassure people. He talks about how Thriving Kids is up and running and asks people to rely on foundational supports which don't exist yet. I think the real organised crime is the Labor government dropping millions more on the military-industrial complex in the name of defence and billions less on support systems that work for people.
8: After numerous changes to the NDIS and what is perceived to be a hollow commitment to nothing about us without us, the community is losing trust in government.
9: I imagine it would actually be quite a few months before the changes become clear and that the government will do everything they can to sort of keep that under wraps and not be transparent about the exact changes that they're going to make, because that makes it that much harder for everyone to come together and say, we won't stand for it and you need to be transparent about what you're doing.
8: People with disability will only be able to receive supports outside the NDIS if the Commonwealth, states and territories succeed in designing and standing up new foundational supports outside the NDIS.
9: Although the ACT government is somewhat limited in the how much it can push the federal government for things like the federal government deciding to cut a huge amount of money out of the NDIS, I think it's pretty clear when we hear things like Mark Butler referring to Thriving Kids as a system that's already operational, when here in Canberra we know that that is not the case at all. Nothing's really happened yet. And I know that the ACT Disability Minister has sort of pointed out as much, but I think we would expect that the ACT government really stands up for people in Canberra to say we need this secondary support system to happen really quickly and to happen now. And I know that it's a difficult thing to stand up, but it's absolutely essential, especially if people are going to start losing access to the NDIS.
0: That was rally organiser from Protect Our NDIS Canberra, Pippa Newman, ending the story by 1RPH's Sarah Guise. And that's the end of the show today. Thanks so much for listening wherever you are in Australia. The Wire is a co-production between community radio stations, 2SER, Radio Adelaide, Syn Media, 4ZZZ and 4EB in Brisbane, with the great support of the Community Broadcasting Foundation and the Community Radio Network. 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The Wire acknowledges the traditional custodians of the Turrbal and Yuggera countries where this program has been produced. And we pay our respects to Aboriginal elders, past, present and emerging. Today, The Wire came to you from Radio 4EB in Brisbane. I'm Tony Pankaluk. Thanks so much for your company and we'll see you next time on The Wire.

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10: In the past, you know, people know who they are and that type of thing, but there hasn't been something there to bring everything together, to bring people together, and Native Title has done that.
11: Welcome to Aboriginal Way, produced by South Australian Native Title Services. Before we begin, I'd like to acknowledge that we're broadcasting today from Kaurna land and pay respect to elders past and present. Each episode, we share First Nations stories and Native Title news from across South Australia. Let's get started. Narrangeri man Uncle Derek Golan has spent most of his life around the Coorong and Lower Lakes region. Born at Point Maclay, and later working for 20 years as a National Parks Ranger, he's seen firsthand how the landscape, waterways and wildlife have changed over time. While sitting at Long Point on the Coorong, Uncle Derek shares his knowledge of the area's freshwater soaks, sand dunes, bird life and culturally significant sites along the Young Husband Peninsula. In this episode, he talks about the importance of protecting burial grounds and natural habitats and explains how traditional knowledge can help researchers better understand the environment. He reflects on working with universities, conservation groups, and younger generations to pass on cultural knowledge and practice lessons about caring for country. This includes a Coorong Lower Lakes Murray Mouth Research Centre project exploring freshwater soaks in the Coorong, which is being shaped by satellite imagery, fieldwork, and close collaboration with Narrangeri elders and rangers. Uncle Derek also discusses some of the challenges facing the region, including erosion, changes to waterways, bird populations, and the impact of vehicles on sand dunes and sensitive sites. Through stories from his time working on country and growing up in the area, he offers a perspective on how the Coorong has changed over the last 40 years and why protecting both the environment and cultural heritage remains vital for the future.
12: Yeah, my name is Derek Golan. I'm originally bred and born at Point Maclay, Rakan we call it, and I live in Meningie.
13: Where are we right now?
12: We are at a place called Long Point.
13: Yep.
12: In the Coorong, we're south of the... We're about, I reckon it'd be about 10 kilometres south of the Murray Mouth, heading down towards the Southern Lagoon, down Salt Creek.
13: I feel like you've got a good, deep understanding of a lot of the history of this part
12: of
13: the world.
12: Yes, well, like I said, I grew up just up here a bit.
13: Yep.
12: Before we moved to Rakan, but I worked here at the National Park for 20 years, and I up and down, so I know the area very well. And that's the Young Husband Peninsula over there.
13: Mm-hmm.
12: And it's very important to the Ngarrindjeri people, because they had a lot of freshwater soaks across there. And Well, you can see the sand dune over there. People don't realise, but there's a lot of fresh water under there. And it comes up, it lifts up the mud on this side, along on the Coorong side. And the bird life as well, so very important.
13: And you've been teaming up with a couple of different groups to kind of do some work and kind of offer some advice on particularly the Young Husband area?
12: Yes, and the Young Husband area. And like I said, that runs all the way down from this side of Goolwa. We call this the Young Husband Peninsula. Further back from Goolwa to the Murray mouth is called Sir Richard Peninsula. But this is Young Husband. It runs all the way down to the granites down near Kingston. You got sand dunes, and it's very, there's a lot of burial ground there. So when I worked as a National Parks Ranger, I'd come across these burial grounds and I'd peg them out, and we didn't have to put no fences up around them because, as you can see, the vegetation, the wind blows it over, it's moving all the time.
13: How did you first get involved in that work? You were saying that kind of back in the 80s when you were training in some of the ranger teams, that was quite a new thing, particularly for South Australia.
12: Yeah, in South Australia. We'd done a lot of that. And we had to, while we were doing our training, we had to go down to Fort Largs and we had to train to become wardens of the Department of Environment, which we did. And unfortunately, we didn't have to do no reporting to anyone. By getting out and talking to people, they respected that rather than someone saying, hey, you're doing the wrong thing, mate. We're going to give you a fine or whatever. But no, we had a good time there.
13: And what about the soaks? How would you kind of define what they are for people that might not be that familiar with some of these kind of freshwater soaks and the effect and what they kind of need to be looked after properly?
12: Well, the thing is, going back 2 years ago, I remember going from here, Long Point, with the people from Adelaide University. They wanted to know where all these freshwater soaks are. So they brought their boats out and we went. They had some information that there were freshwater soaks up there. So I'm sitting there watching all this going on. And I said, you only got to look across there on this side, around along the Coorong there. And you see all the birds in there, the bird life. That's where the fresh water is. So we went up all the way up there, spent a couple of days up there, and then they said, oh, yes, we got the freshwater soak. But I said, you only got to look at birds, animals, even. And when we were there, we see these kangaroos and emus coming down the sand dunes from over the ocean. I said, this is what the freshwater soak is. But it, you know, I tell these people this is what you grew up around here. You know, you've seen all these things happen.
13: I'm interested in, because you've worked in all of these different fields for a long time, you've worked with parks departments, you've obviously, done your own work and had your own life living out here. What are some of the big changes that you've kind of noticed over the last, say, kind of 40 years of working in this space, and maybe even some of the things that you want to see a little bit more attention focused on when it comes to looking after areas like the Coorong and these important sites for the natural environment?
12: Well, some of the things I've seen since I was working there is there's not enough effort trying to stop the erosion of the sand dunes. And, you know,

0: on their vehicles, and they don't. And this is where National Park should ban four-wheel drives along the beach, because the damage what they do, if you went over there and seen it, is they don't let their tires down and they chop the sand up. And then when you get the ocean coming in, what it does is comes and washes it all away.
1: Is it planting, I mean, obviously stopping people from doing those behaviours that are impacting the dunes, is it planting that kind of plays a factor in kind of preserving some of the dunes, putting, you know, kind of barriers erosion? Or?
0: But and there's no, we find this out, we put fences up, but that's not the answer, because all people who come to the park, they see fences up there, so I wonder what's in there, you know? So I spoke to the boss a lot over and over, don't go putting fences there, because people see, wonder what's in there. And then they start walking across the thing, and, you know. And the bird life, there's not as many bird lives around here now as what there used to be. And that's talking about black swans, the pelicans, and you'd see them all lined up along here, all the way down to the Murray Mouth, even along this side in the Coorong here, on the land side as well. You don't see as many now.
1: We talked a little bit about some of, your great-grandfather and that kind of incredible story of him, you know, kind of surviving in the aftermath of the Mariah sinking, people coming on board. Yep. I was wondering if we could go into a little bit more detail about that, if you're comfortable with that.
0: Yep.
1: Because it is kind of a pretty big historical thing that's been getting attention. They've got those plaque or kind of a balanced history that they've been putting up at Kingston.
0: Yeah, yeah.
1: Recently, how important is it to get, you know, an alternative side of history from, you know, say Aboriginal people, compared to what's historically been maybe a little bit one-sided?
0: Yeah, well,
1: in the history books.
0: Yeah, well, see, they used to do a lot of that down in Raukan, and I think if people go down there, there's still a lot of stuff there, there's a lot of history up down at Raukan in the museum down there. A lot of history about what happened here and how our people survived, you know, in the whole area, in the Coorong and the lakes, you know, not only along here, Lake Alexandrina, you know. And I think that's important to show people about that, about some of the history, and especially about this one up here, because just in the last few months, I'm getting phone calls from people from Adelaide Uni. They all want to know about, they want to come and have a look at this place up here. The history goes well back, you know. And I think that's important, you know, for people to know all about that. Because a lot of people don't know that. They just come and see the Coorong, a beautiful place, you know. But to tell them the history, see over there, over in that, just where that sand dune you can see from here, in the hollow there, there's some people, they went across there, and they came back with these skeletal remains. And I was here when they come back, and they said, look what we found. I said, you shouldn't have took them from there. You take them back where you got them from. So anyway, they didn't want to do it. But anyway, I called up the district ranger. He was working in Meningie at Noonamina, the National Park Station up there. So he came down and he made them take the remains back and put them over there. And that's what a lot of people are doing. They're taking up picking up the remains and taking them in there and saying, look what we found, you know.
1: And people are still doing that.
0: People are still doing it further up here. A place called up here, the little point down there. There's a place called Kettle Point, straight across there. That's where the spirit of the Coorong pulled it up. And people walk up over the sand dune, and they've been taking bones too, doing the same thing. But I went down there a couple of weeks ago with the National Parks Ranger now, and so we put a sign up there saying, you come across anything, because the sand dune is moving so much down there. When the bloody blow, it's a lot bigger than that one over there. A lot bigger. Just one big sand dune, and it's moving all the time. So we're trying to put a stop to the spirit of the Coorong pulling up there. You know, I've been talking to the big bosses and say, well, if they want to go there, because they can walk along the shoreline, but don't go over the sand dunes.
1: Yeah, it's a tough one when you've probably got people coming in that might just not be thinking about what they're actually doing. They might just see something, an artifact or remains, and go, oh, that could be cool.
0: Exactly right. And even up near the Murray Mouth there, these sandbars. We got all these little

0: fairy terns, they call them, and they used to breed down near Salt Creek on the little island. Salt Creek is further that way, but there's nothing down there because there's no water down there.
1: Mm.
0: So what they did, the little fairy terns, they was all up near the Murray Mouth when they were dredging there, and there were these sandbars. You see all these little birds. Well, you'd see, you know they're there, but you wouldn't see them because they were like same color as the sand dune. And the only reason you know that they're there, if you walk through there, you could hear all these little birds flying around you screeching, "Get out of here," you know. And you see the little young one there with the eggs in the sand because they camouflage, you know. So we were told to put a fence up there, which we did. And next thing, same what I said, people said, "Wonder what's in there." You see where people walk until, so we shut it right off. Put a sign up there saying, "Stay out," you know, "Stay out of them." That's up where they're dredging. And that's where the fairy terns are all up there now. They're all gone from the Southern Lagoon where their nest down there used to. They're all up because there's no water down there, sort of thing, you know?
2: Yep.
0: Yeah.
2: One of the things that we've dragged you away from briefly today is, you know, kind of educating the next generation, working with some of the school kids. And
0: yep.
2: How important is that, getting people at school level, telling them about some of the stuff that you're talking about today, and then kind of trying to help set up that next generation of people who might be able to try and help preserve some of this beautiful part of the world?
0: Well, I've been doing quite a bit of that, even though I'm not working now, but I do go out with some of the younger ones. They got this walk program going on, working on country.
2: Mm-hmm.
0: So I do go out with these young fellas, and I'm telling them about their culture and telling them about the Coorong, the lakes, how important it is to look after these things, you know, the environment and the animals, you know. Oh, no, that's swans.
2: We're looking at two swans at the moment. You are listening to Aboriginal Way, and we're chatting with Uncle Derek Golan. There's probably a million different things that we could look around and see here. You're talking about some of the sea lions. I thought that was interesting. You were saying that they've been having different migration patterns historically due to issues like dredging and that type of thing. Could you explain a little bit of that to people who might be curious?
0: Yeah, no. And when those fur seals came in, there was none of these swans in the Coorong, because all the fur seals, and they were all down in those swamps down near Salt Creek, all the swans, and because they were scared of the fur seal, because fur seal trying to eat them, or people got their nets.
2: Yeah.
0: But now they're back here now, and what I've been telling people, that the swans, they say, "How come they're not all flying away from these fur seal down here?" So now what they're saying to these fur seal, "We was here long before you, mate. We're not going nowhere." So you see them on the furs on the jetty there, swans swimming around the back and forth. They don't take no notice of them now.
2: Yeah. Mm. Well, it's good that they've reclaimed their spot.
0: Yeah.
2: Particularly if they've been here all this time. And so just to double back on that, so was it the Salt Creek dredging that impacted and made the fur seals come up further, or was unrelated to that?
0: Well, I think it was, for starters, those two big seals, what had eaten them, what had outside the Murray Mouth. And then they said, "We're not going out there." And some of them were even found up near Menham, and that's up the river, fur seals, you know, because they just got right out of it. And then they came this way, and for some reason or other, now they're not as many in here now. And that's why a lot of the bird life are back in here too.
2: I'm curious about when you're teaming up with groups like, so it's the Coorong, Lower Lakes, Murray team, the research team?
0: Oh, the Adelaide University mob.
2: Was it the CLLMM? And that's part of the Adelaide University team?
0: Yeah.
2: What kind of stuff do you guys try and work on together? Like, how do you combine, you know, some of your historical and even traditional knowledge with some of their kind of modern science practices? What does that look like in a practical way?
0: Yeah, well, you're all right, but I find sometimes when I'm, not only me, there's other people with me too, we're all talking about the importance of, you know, the environment and the freshwater soaks coming out, you know?
2: Mm.
0: But they had they were more scientific, you know? They had all these little things they're writing down, but like I said, we told them what we know, and we told them their history, and we left it up to them. So all we could do is just say, well, this is how we grew up with it, and this is how everything all worked together, the environment, the animals, bird life and animals, you know.
2: What are some of your first memories, you know, like as a younger person kind of in this area that we're at today?
0: Oh, it was unbelievable. And the thing is that the thing we learned too growing up around here was that, there they got a couple more coming in.
2: Oh, yeah. That's the swans.
0: It's to know, you know, to know all about the waters, like the channels there.
2: Mm-hmm.
0: And like if you didn't have a boat to survive, if you were out there, either the channel, this way you go through here, not in there or over there, sort of thing, you know, because over that side there's a lot of quicksand there.
2: Right.
0: I remember telling the people from the university when they were getting out, I said, you watch it because the fresh water lifts up the mud and there's quicksand there. Anyway, we pull up at a place, two of these blokes, they had rubber boots on, see, and I said, be careful now. And they said, we know what we're doing. And when they got out, they went down the mud like that. And I said, I told you about that quicksand, and it's all the way along here. And I learned that from some of the fishermen, too, because I used to go out with them when they used to run nets. They said, you're coming out with me? I'd go with them. And they showed me all the quicksand is. So I told these fellas, and look, we're supposed to have another, further down south, we're supposed to have another interview with them, according to Sue Ellison.
2: Mm-hmm.
0: And I'm just waiting for good, because I got more to tell them about further south, about the freshwater soaks. So they want to just, well, they never really told me. They just said, we want to find out where the freshwater soak is, so they could put it up on data.
2: Yep.
0: That's what they told me.
2: How would you compare the two areas? The one, where's the one down south? Is that near Goolwa or?
0: I reckon this one up here is more fresh water.
2: Yeah.
0: Under here. But there is one place down at near this side of Salt Creek, because I remember 2 years ago, the government wanted to dig through the sand dunes,
2: mm-hmm.
0: when there's no water down south.
2: Yep.
0: They wanted to bring seawater back into the Coorong. And I'm thinking, no, that's not the right idea. But down near Salt Creek there, you see a big sand dune, a lot bigger than that one over there or that one there.
2: Which is quite big.
0: And it's quite big. And years ago, the seawater used to come through there without them digging a path through there.
2: Mm.
0: And I'm sure it still does.
2: Like it would rise to the level that it would be able to go over the top?
0: Yep.
2: Okay.
0: No, it's coming underneath.
2: Oh, it'd come up from underneath the ground.
0: And you could see it from the main road. You look across there, you see that sand dune, and I'm telling them, and you see all the birds hanging around there, you know?
2: Yep.
0: There's a spot down at Salt Creek. So that's where I'm going to take them when they come back again. Take them down to Salt Creek.
2: What do you think the main purpose of it is, that process of the fresh water coming through?
0: Well, it got me beat because, like I said, years ago, that water used to always come from the southeast, because I remember we used to drive down to Millicent on Mount Gambier, and nearly all those paddocks from Kingston south down to Millicent, you see all the water out in the paddock. You see animals up on little sand drifts,
2: mm-hmm.
0: all standing out of the water, see? But that's all gone now, because what they did, I remember the dredges coming in. They dredged from Salt Creek, a place called Morella Basin, all the way down to Kingston. And all that water was coming up from the Blackford Drain. You got all these farmers down there. So the farmers are taking all the water out. So they're trying to dig a path through to the ocean. Waste of money, I think. That's my thought anyway, waste of money.
2: Sure.
0: Yeah.
2: Did you have any different kind of projects that have been going on recently? Anything that you've been working on, you know, in this space or kind of any different space?
0: No, not really. Like the only time I do get stuff, I go out with landscape people and they just look at the environmental stuff around down here. We're in Morella Basin and places down there where people go and camp, and that's about all now. But like I said, That's the main thing I've seen, is the waterways are not the same as it used to be, and the environment and the bird life, animals.
2: That might not be a bad note to kind of leave it on. Is there anything else that you wanted to kind of get into while we're here? We're happy?
0: No, you're right.
2: Great.
0: Yeah.

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Sunshine and water, don't need that pillow pipe. 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No

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9: My baby was special to me, to our family. She loved cuddling puppies. She loved playing games on my phone. She loved watching Bluey and Masha and the Bear.
10: We can be accused of implying that Aboriginal people are broken or less than average and they need to be fixed up.
11: You know, whilst First Nations women are motivated to quit smoking in pregnancy, they're often faced with numerous barriers to accessing support that's culturally appropriate, safe, but also tailored to their needs.
12: Hello, I'm Adam Evans and this is the Weekly News and Review. First, I'd like to acknowledge the traditional owners of the land and their elders past and present. Vigils have been held across the country this week in memory of Kumanjai Little Baby. The 5-year-old's body was found last week after an intensive 5-day search around Alice Springs. Nationwide vigils were held on Thursday. At the Alice Springs vigil at Anzac Oval, Leanne Little from the Northern Territory Police read a message from the Walpri girl's mother.
13: People are right across the country, people have been moved by the story of Kumanjai Little Baby and the deep love that her family showed for her and the incredible response from community, not only here in Alice Springs, but right across the country. Their family has said, let's sit and mourn with us and remember her.
12: Catherine Little, the CEO of SNAKE, the National Peak for Indigenous Children, says the news of Kumanjai Little Baby's death made waves across the country.
9: I want you all to know that my heart is broken into a million pieces. And I want you to know that I am having trouble knowing how I can repair it and how I can live without my little baby. My baby was special to me, to our family. She loved cuddling puppies. She loved playing games on my phone. She loved watching Bluey and Masha and the Bear. She loved listening to Rose and Bruno Mars, ABT, and Golden by K-pop, Demon Hunters. And she loved playing Minecraft with her big brother. When she was a little baby, she would smile when she watched Cocomelon. She was my little princess. My princess who loved the colour pink. She also loved all the colours of the rainbow. I ask as I move through my grief, let's look up to the night sky and find the brightest star where Kumanjay little baby is now in heaven. And I ask for everyone to take care of your little ones.
12: Australia spends $1.1 billion each year putting Indigenous children behind bars when they could be educating and supporting them for a fraction of the price. Founder and CEO of the Stronger Smarter Institute, Dr. Chris Sara, has spent decades promoting high expectation relationships that help Indigenous youth thrive. He says government's approach to First Nations issues is generally based on perceived shortfalls rather than their strengths. Dr. Sara spoke about the issue in his keynote address at the Stronger Smarter Together Summit in Brisbane this week. He told me that governments have to be prepared to step away from their own agenda and listen.
5: Well, during the summit and for the last 21 years of the Stronger Smarter Institute, we've asked people to focus on the relationship and the things that create the conditions to make positive change. And I think when we have a closing the gap agenda, we tend to focus on the wrong things, and they're the kinds of things that see us making really dumb and clumsy and uneconomical kind of decisions. Things like spending $1.6 million to lock a child up rather than spending $60,000 or $70,000 to build a family support worker to scaffold around and enable families to be stronger and better participate in school and other parts of communities. It's a real challenge for us as a country. And it raises questions about who we choose to be, you know, that we can easily cope with the idea of spending $1.6 million on locking a child up. But when it comes to spending something like $70,000 on a family support worker, somehow we can't handle that. And I just think as a country, we need to have a good look at ourselves and be better than that.
12: Why do you think, I guess, the things are the way they are and we don't, you know, we haven't gone down this track if it's cheaper for governments?
5: When we look at the closing the gap agenda, in some ways it's problematic because it doesn't enable us to focus on the right things. And I've worked at very senior levels of government and I've been in the room when I've said to other senior colleagues of mine, you know, most blackfellas aren't focusing or talking about closing the gap. But the response was not, oh, well, what are they talking about? The response was, well, this is the agenda of the government and we need to keep continuing with that. There was no regard for contemplating how to do policy differently and how to focus on and measure the things that create the circumstances for communities to thrive. And if we can be mindful of the relationship rather than starting that relationship with a close the gap agenda type thing with metrics that sort of suggest that we're in deficit as communities from the get-go, that's not a positive way to start the relationship.
12: If you had the ear of the government, I guess, I mean, you have before and they haven't listened, but what would you expect they should do?
5: I think during my time in government, we worked very hard to create local leadership bodies with whom local public service leadership could be engaged. And it was a more consistent level of engagement at a local level. And I think it offered us some really good insights. It built trust and confidence in the relationship at a local level. And it reinforced to me the notion that if we focus on the things that really matter, and that is the relationship and whether or not it's positive and whether or not in that relationship we can allow First Nations people to be all of who they are and be proud of that and understand that we bring knowledge and wisdom to the table that's worth embracing, then we can really make a difference. That's not a lot to ask for.
12: You've mentioned $7 million instead of, you know, the amount of money that they are spending at the moment on locking up children. What is that figure for, like, nationally, or what's behind that figure there?
5: The Stronger Smarter Institute has existed for 21 years now, and we've got good evidence to say that, you know, with
10: We've had nearly 6,000 alumni who've done the leadership program. So I can say to everybody in Australia that we have hand on heart delivered school leaders, community leaders and school teachers into classrooms, schools and communities who are committed to high expectations with the children that they serve. And we think that with an investment of $7 million that we can get some of those more complex schools around the country across a stronger, smarter tipping point. And we think that that would deliver great things and get schools and communities focused on keeping kids in schools and actively engaged rather than letting them get squeezed out of schools and on that slippery slope down towards a youth justice circumstance where it costs $1.6 million to lock them up.
12: A program helping Indigenous pregnant women quit smoking will be expanded. Southern Cross University's Sister Care program teaches health workers how to provide culturally appropriate care. The program's received more than $2.4 million in funding from the National Health and Medical Research Council. Proud Kamilaroi Kamilaroi woman Rebecca Hyland is Sister Care's Aboriginal Chief Investigator. NIRS News' Harrison Pedersen asked her what the money will mean for the Sister Care program.
14: You know, quitting smoking in pregnancy is critical for the health of both mum and baby. And, you know, whilst First Nations women are motivated to quit smoking in pregnancy, they're often faced with numerous barriers to accessing support that's culturally appropriate, safe, but also tailored to their needs. So I guess for us, you know, Sister Care, the project for the funding, will build off the success of Sister Quit. So what it will aim to do, it will aim to strengthen the health services systems by embedding what we call evidence-based smoking cessation interventions into routine care.
15: And you mentioned the importance of having support be culturally appropriate. What difference does that make, you know, when, you know, the people looking to quit smoking do have that cultural support?
14: Well, look, you know, it's really a program of one of its kind in Australia. It's tailored, you know, for our Indigenous pregnant women, you know, that culturally safe and strength-based program using language that will engage from, you know, trusted health professionals. You know, some of the wonderful success that we've had, you know, with the Sister Quit program that will build upon Sister Care, we'll look at, you know, we've, you know, trained over 500 health professionals across Australia. So, you know, what we're going to aim to build on is, you know, we want to ensure that every mum has access to that culturally safe smoking cessation care. And, you know, health professionals, they play that critical role in being able to support expectant mums.
15: So does this funding open new doors for Sister Care?
14: Look, we've had fantastic success with Sister Quit. You know, like I said, training over 500 health professionals across Australia who are now providing that culturally safe smoking cessation and vaping support to our women. But what this will do, it will be able to really look at how we can increase, you know, being able to train these health professionals across Australia even more so, but look at embedding it into routine care so that our mums are always receiving the most best appropriate support.
15: And Rebecca, is there currently any data on just the number of Indigenous pregnant women who are smoking?
14: Yeah, look, there is. And look, there still remains quite a disparity. However, you know, the rates have come down. But, you know, smoking during pregnancy still remains a major contributor to low birth weight, preterm delivery, perinatal mortality rates, and it's also linked to childhood health inequalities amongst our Aboriginal and Torres Strait Islander populations. So, you know, our goal is, you know, having more newborns with healthy birth weights. And this won't happen if, you know, our mums aren't smoking. So just ensuring that we've got, you know, access to the best possible support is critical. And through this, you know, training and, you know, receiving this new funding, you know, we'll be able to support our health professionals to be able to feel more confident, more skilled and optimistic about providing cessation care to our pregnant Aboriginal mums.
15: What impact has Sister Care had on Indigenous mums in the past?
14: Look, you know, we really believe that for our health professionals, you know, there is already evidence and the training has already helped our health professionals to be able to work in our communities to really support our women and their partners if they want to be able to quit smoking and vaping. You know, it's really improving health outcomes for the Indigenous women to have that access. And, you know, looking at, you know, healthier bubbas being born, you know, the children, adults, and in general, our communities, you know, looking towards and striving to be smoke-free communities is one of the best outcomes that we could hope for.
12: That's Rebecca Hyland, Sister Care's Aboriginal Chief Investigator, speaking to NIRS News' Harrison Pedersen. Over 70 Aboriginal people have been taught how to use fire to manage their own cultural burns under a project run out of the Australian National University. The university is working with six Aboriginal land councils in New South Wales and the Ngunnawal people in the ACT. Researchers are also monitoring the effectiveness of the practice, which removes fuel loads and helps prevent severe bushfires. To find out more, I spoke to ANU Research Fellow Dr. Ellie Bowd and Senior Riverina Local Land Services Officer and Wiradjuri Man Dean Freeman. I began by asking Dr. Bowd what the project has achieved so far.
16: We've had a lot of benefits for the community coming out and learning practices that they maybe haven't learned before. Also, we've had some opportunities for people to get trained in bushfire fighting as part of the project too. So they've got that western side of the fire, that understanding of fire safety, but then they also get training on the ground with people who've had a lot of experience in cultural burning, like Dean. We've got him employed on the project. He does a lot of working with people on the ground for the first time. In terms of the science side of things, we found a lot of great outcomes from the first stage of the project. We found that the burns reduced a lot of the fuel load, so a lot less grass and leaf litter after the burns for quite a few years. We also found some native pea plants coming up after the burns as well, which was a really great outcome. And that includes some really rare and threatened pea plants that weren't there before the burn. So the bringing the cultural burn back onto country actually helped them to germinate after the burn, which was such a wonderful outcome.
12: And do you think the research will lead to more councils maybe adopting cultural burning?
16: We would love that to be the case. You know, the reason we're doing this research is to support community to do more burns, and that involves bringing in agencies to help support that. So there's a lot of council land, there's a lot of government-owned land, and it would be amazing for community to be able to bring back these traditional practices onto those lands. So providing that data, providing the project in a whole, just demonstrating that, you know, it can work, that these things are producing really great outcomes for community, culture and country. Hopefully that's giving the support and the evidence that they need to see to really support it going forward.
12: I've got some questions for you now, Dean, if you're good. First things first, what's it like working with the ANU on this?
17: Sort of culminating everything that I've done through my career. So I've done some, you know, background as cultural heritage. Then I got into fire in the ACT in Canberra. So this year sort of uses both. You can apply both of those on the ground, particularly when we're burning on, you know, ways to protect them so they don't get impacted by the fires. And, you know, that's good for community. Some of these sites are not recorded, so we can also record those and put them onto our database in New South Wales. That also helps with the protection if there are any works or anything like that around. But the feeling at the end of the day, you know, when you're doing these work that I'm doing now, it's with community. I have a few relations in those communities, as you could probably guess, with the Blackfellow system. And, you know, there's nothing better than getting out there on the ground and managing it traditionally, the way that we did for thousands of years. You know, so we're applying ancient techniques basically into a modern world, you know, and that's working for us. It's working for LLS, working for the program, and working particularly for the communities. You know, as Elle mentioned, I think we've trained over 70 people Aboriginal people in these communities. Now they've got a chance to go back. They could do some research on the cultural burning. They could get practitioners in to assist them. But the thing is now they're trained in fire. They know the dangers of fire. They basically know how to contain the fire. So, you know, to see some of those people getting back out onto the ground, especially particularly the elders, who, you know, they weren't allowed to do any of this stuff, but to see them back out on country doing it traditionally is, you know, it makes everything else worth it. Doing this job here, you forget about all the sort of big bad world and all the worries and all that sort of stuff. You know, you're contributing positively and trying to make the environment better for everybody, particularly our grandkids.
12: That was Dean Freeman there talking about ANU's project that's looking at the effectiveness of cultural burning. Indigenous students at schools in far north Queensland have been putting on science lab coats and examining human organs this week. Experts from the QMIR Berghofer Medical Research Institute in Brisbane have visited schools in Yarrabah, Caranda and Smithfield to give students a taste of science and its potential career paths. Yarning circles have been used at the start of the presentations to make the kids feel more comfortable and kickstart conversations. Dr. Manuel Serrano Santos manages the school visits as QIMR Berghofer's education coordinator. He told NIRS News' Mark Hydes the first step is breaking down the stereotype that scientists are nerdy people.
18: The scientific community is actually a very giving community. It's always very open and always looking for motivated students with a lot of initiative and prepared to work hard. And that's mostly what it takes really to become a scientist. Is not usually how we are depicted on TV, the crazy hair people and always mixing fluids and causing explosions. There is a lot of types of science and a lot of different specialities within science.
19: I always welcomed a visit like yours when I was at school. Do you get a good response from the kids?
18: Always do. I think for them being able to talk to people, understanding that we all are normal people, and then get to play a little bit and understand how scientists became the scientists they are today with their challenges, with the successes. It's very important that we share that story because it's a very relatable story to everyone.
19: What will you be doing to give them hands-on experience?
18: So after they understand a little bit of our stories and how science works, we're actually going to get them to do a little bit of microscopy with us. So they're going to look into from very basic things to very sophisticated things. So understanding how cells look under a microscope, sometimes cells from fruit, so apples, onions, but also cells from different human organs, sometimes healthy organs, sometimes sick organs, like, for example, smokers' lungs. But we're also going to help them to understand how we utilize microscopy as a diagnosing tool. So they'll be able to diagnose four different patients just by looking at the slides, identifying different features of every cell and the way that the cells are reacting.
19: How does the hands-on experience break the barrier between them and you rather than it just being you sort of stand there as a teacher lecture type approach?
18: They get total control of the experiments. So they get a little bit of a brief introduction to how to handle materials, how to handle mechanical pipettes. And they take over and they feel very empowered when they actually get to do things themselves, pipette, handle DNA samples, look under the microscope, control the device. And it relates a lot to that experimental skills and the analytical thinking, the technology literacy that is necessary in many disciplines like science.
19: Do you step back and reflect on the fact that your visit could be life-changing and lead some kids down the path of science?
18: You know, we do every time. And many times we find kids that they don't think that we are coming here committed, but we are committed. And one thing we always tell them is keep in touch with us. And they do keep in touch with us. And I invite them every time that come to Brisbane, I always tell them, send us an email. Give us a call. We'll show you around. Maybe we give you some experiences there. We can get you doing some experiments. And just that invitation actually can be very life-changing many times for many kids. And we do have kids that come from very far in Queensland to actually see us after this invitation. And it's great how they can send an email and just go, hey, you said I could visit you with my friends or my family. Is that still an open invitation? And of course, we take them in. And, you know, it will be great. The other day, for example, we have a student that had been seen us 8 years ago. And that student came back again. And it was amazing how she perfectly remember with a lot of love, actually, how she came in the first visit and she just wanted to have that experience and follow up on that.
19: What do you do to make it culturally safe?
18: Look, we work on a very inclusive environment. And one of the very first things we started recession with is with some yarning circles, or we try to make them as properly as we know. And we all sit on the floor and there is no hierarchy, there is no agenda. And we just want to get to know them, get to know what matters to them in the environment that they're in. They can ask us any questions. It's a very open conversation, very safe. No agenda, no notes, no nothing, just having a conversation about what matters to all of us. And I think that's a very inclusive environment because it feels safe to them. And that's one of the core parts of the day. We also utilize a lot of other educational techniques. So we use a lot of symbolism, so everyone is included in the session.
12: That's Dr. Manuel Serrano Santos from the QIMR Berghofer Medical Research Institute talking to NIRS News' Mark Hides. Well, that's the Weekly News and Review for another week. If you have any stories that you'd like to share with us, you can send us an email to news@nirs.org.au. That's news@nirs.org.au. I'm Adam Evans. 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
2: G'day, Troy Cassidaly here. 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I love meeting happy, healthy mob at my gigs. 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
8: 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Our Voices wishes to advise that the thoughts and opinions expressed on the program do not represent the thoughts and opinions of 6DBY or of our broadcast partners.

0: Kaiawanju. You're now listening to Our Voices with me, Jody Ryder. This is a program that puts the spotlight on First Nations issues out in the communities and across the nation, whilst also giving the opportunity for First Nations voices to be heard on those topics. 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Our Voices is made possible with the support of the Community Broadcasting Foundation. Today on the show, I've got a couple of interviews for you. I had a chat with Joe Collar talking about black cladding. If you remember last week, that was one of the topics I spoke about. He wanted to have his say on that issue as well. I also had a yarn with Elder Mr. Gardner from the Wurrung mob in Victoria talking about their treaty. As everybody knows, the Victoria are doing their state treaty at the moment, and that also means that all the clan groups are able to do their treaties in their regions within Victoria, so they are stepping forward and doing theirs. And I also will be playing the interview that Brad Shedforth from the 6DBY's Muddy Waters program had today. He spoke with the crew from the Injury Matters and Road Trauma. Let me just make sure I get this right. The Road Trauma Support Crew. He had a chat with them today, talking about what steps and things you can do to help with, all the issues of dealing with the fallout after having an accident and that sort of stuff. So I thought it'd be very interesting to hear that. So that's coming up on the show too. But if you have anything you want to add, you can jump on the Facebook page. It's 6DBY Logarty Radio. Right now, jumping straight into the interview with Joe Collar talking about black cladding. You're listening to Our Voices with me, Jody Ryder, and on the line right now I have Joe Collar. How are you doing today?
1: Yeah, good. How are you going, sis? How's Derby?
0: Oh, good. Can't complain. Now, I'll get you to do a proper introduction. Yeah. Let us know exactly where you're from and who's your mob.
1: Yeah, I'm a Noongar from Perth. We're from the southwest. Basically, 200 kilometres either side of Perth is Budja. It's part of our Kalakup, our tribal homeland. And, yeah, just south of Perth is considered proper country because it's my mother's country. It's my dema, my grandmother's country, and that's how we talk for country.
0: Now, we're going to have a chat today because last week I spoke to Merv Eads about black cladding and you actually had some more that you wanted to add to that conversation. Now, where do you stand on the black cladding? What are your thoughts on it?
1: Well, I have two thoughts because one is I do a JV with my Wedgler mate, my white friend. We've got a business that we run and that's a heritage company. So we do agreement making. We employ Aboriginal people to do monitoring and survey. We're trying to build nation building scaffolding that builds Aboriginal capability, capacity, and the ability to, reduce non-Aboriginal companies. And we as a traditional owner, or I as a traditional owner, want to be a part of anything that happens on our country. And by developing a joint venture with my mate, I've certainly learned skills from him, and he learned skills from me. And I guess when you talk about black cladding, it's really about tokenism. And really, as a business owner, you have to be deeply involved. You are usually the 51%, so everything has to go through the Aboriginal person for approval, and that should be for almost everything. So, I've got a business that's been running for the last 3 or 4 years, a successful company, and he uses my skill set and skills as well as I use his skill sets and skills. And I think together we work quite well. But when we talk black cladding, no one wants that to happen, but we want joint ventures where, where both sides can be utilised and done in a respectful manner, such as my business.
0: Yeah, now, are there concerns that, when there is the black cladding happening where you have these Aboriginal corporations that are being created,
2: but it's, you know, there might be one or two, you know, black faces representing the organisations, but the rest is all non-Indigenous. And then they qualify for the, you know, the Indigenous funding that comes from state government and national government. And then this money is not properly being filtered into where it's supposed to go. Is there concerns of that type of stuff happening?
1: Oh, look, there's so much opportunities out there, and we as Aboriginal people don't necessarily have the, you know, the various skill sets. So getting into a joint venture is, you know, can be quite, you know, quite lucrative. And but I think we have these, like, business incubators down Perthia. We have the Wally Tub, which is an Aboriginal

0: I think with a lot of business opportunities, people are not doing their due diligence properly. So a lot of times these projects are not really checking and asking the right questions about, you know, people's aboriginality and, you know, about the joint ventures and stuff. And I think you've got to do your homework if you do a joint venture, and people need to be called out, you know, if black cladding is happening. You know, people got to be called out.
1: Yeah, because this day and age, it's all about, you know, empowering and self-determination for our mob. So when we see the black cladding happening, it's kind of not really helping us progress.
0: Yeah. I mean, look, people, you know, when you connect with people, you know, for us as Aboriginal people is we don't want to get straight into a business. It's about relationships. So when I went into a joint venture with my mate, well, we were mates for years before we even thought of a business. So for us as Aboriginal people, you know, we're very reserved and we like to just suss things out and not rush things. And, you know, there's great opportunities in the mines, and people on both sides, Aboriginal and non-Aboriginal people, are looking for those opportunities. But it's got to be done in a respectful manner. I guess that's what we want to do and all that. So, yeah.
1: Yeah, and on that, Joe, I'm going to thank you very much for your input.
0: No worries. Have a good day. Everyone stay safe. Okay, bye.
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0: Yeah, listening to Our Voices with me, Jody Ryder. And that was some Warrumpi Band with Black Fella, White Fella. And before that, you heard the interview with Joe Collar talking about black cladding. And he was saying he's gone into a joint venture and that's working for him. And that is, you know, for mob out there who are thinking about it, trying to start up their own business. Maybe that's something that they could consider, doing a joint venture with someone else that they trust and feel that, you know, they could really succeed in a business together. So, good point he made. Still to come on the show, I've got the interview that Brad had on his program with the Injury Matters and Road Trauma Support Crew. It's not coming up on the screen. It has to come up the screen for me to know what it is. Because I get forgetful sometimes. Got that coming up very soon. And also the interview with Mr. Gardner talking about the Wurrung mob are doing their treaty. So he has a chat about that and explains a little bit about what they're doing. But remember, if you have anything you want to add to the conversation, you can jump on the Facebook page at 6DBY Lorcanee Radio and attention it to Our Voices or to me, Jody, and I will get it and happy to respond. But right now, I'm going to jump straight into the interview that Brad Shadforth had with the crew on his show here on Our Voices.
1: 97.9 FM, Brad Shadforth here on your local Indigenous radio, Larkari. And like I said in the last hour, I was promoting the Road Trauma Support WA crew and was giving you a little bit of information on that and letting you know that I would have some special guests in the studio. They did just rock up. They're in the studio with me right now. And I do have Alicia and Justin. Would you like to introduce yourselves? Let us, the listeners, know where you're from and why you're in town.
2: Yeah, so my name's Alicia. I'm originally from the Wheat Belt, a town called Northam. But yeah, living in Perth now and working for the Road Trauma Support WA program. My background is in mental health and a bit of high performance sport. But yeah, joined the program in November with Justin. I'll throw it to Justin.
3: Yeah, good evening. Thanks, Brad. Justin Martin, I'm a Nyunga man from Perth. Also a part of the Injury Matters team, started in November. And I'm the Aboriginal Engagement Coordinator, so we're going to try to get out all the different Aboriginal communities and try and help out however we can.
1: Yeah, I think what you guys do is a very, very, very important service and something that I guess the local communities haven't even thought of yet because with the amount of incidents that happen throughout the communities, you know, kids with stolen cars. Just not long ago, an incident here happened in Derby where a young one died. My son was good friends with them. He's still feeling the effects of that. My brother died in a car crash when I was young. You know, you'd never ever forget things like that. So to have you guys come through and highlight the importance of road trauma is very, very important for the community, I reckon.
2: Yeah, no, we're really grateful to be here. It was definitely something we've been planning for a while. We were brought on in November last year because we are trying to get out into our regional and remote communities more because we do know that's where the majority of the crashes are happening in WA and trying to support the work that's already been done by a lot of wonderful organisations out in these communities. But yeah, just really promoting that free service that people like yourself or people in the community might be able to access to give that support.
1: They said to check out www.rtswa.org.au. I checked it out today. There's some amazing information on there, and I was actually blown away by how much information is on there and how applicable it is to some of the the incidents that happened here and how people can get those supports necessary and the assistance they need to deal with that trauma. How does road trauma actually impact people?
2: Yeah, so we know road trauma impacts everybody in some way and it impacts everybody differently. So, if Justin and I are both in the same car accidents, maybe Justin's okay and maybe I'm not. So we do know that it impacts everybody differently and we try to provide as much information as resources as we can for anybody impacted by road trauma. And then obviously that free counselling service as well that people can tap into.
3: Yeah, that's right. We always talk about the ripple effect. Yeah, how it affects everybody differently. Some people might be, heavily affected while others just minorly. And our organisation, we try to cater to all people that have been affected. So whether it's mild or whether it's major effects, You know, we've got resources which can help, you know, all types of individuals try to deal with those stresses that they go through. And it can be hard, and sometimes, you know, we need a little bit of help.
1: Yeah, you were talking about the resources and the ways that you can help and support and assist people. What does RTSWA, how do they support people?
2: Yeah, that's a great question. So we sort of break it down into like three levels of support. So at that surface level, that, you know, the information and the how to cope maybe with like sleep difficulties or driving anxiety, you know, that information and that real tangible things that people can do in their lives. The second level is education and workshops and getting out in the communities. Example A, us being up here. We do, yeah, our intro to road trauma support, building awareness. We do compassion fatigue workshops, the impacts of trauma and constant exposure to trauma. We do a lot of education workshops there. And then I guess the last and the main one is that free counselling service that people can access. You don't need a referral from a GP or health professional. You can self-refer into the service, and you can access us via telehealth or phone call for the counselling service as well.
1: Yeah, that was one thing that really stood out to me as well, that you're actually a referral service as well. Do you need a referral to seek support after a crash?
2: No. Can you go, Jess?
3: With the referrals, look, there's a third-party referral form that we generally get people to fill in. So if you see somebody that's been affected, you can actually fill it in. As long as we get their consent, so their signature on that referral form, that gives us all clear to go ahead and reach out to them. And what we'll do, our counsellors will basically have a phone call with the individual, and they can assess where they need to go from that point onwards, whether they need more counselling or whether they need to try and deal with it, you know, using those different ways of coping. And with the referrals, look, anybody who's out there who needs help, I'll advise you to fill in a referral form online, and you can just get the consent of the individual, and we'll actually reach out to them.
2: Yeah, so the self-referral, the third-party referral is really great, because we do know, like, the last thing some people want to do is fill out a form after they're, you know, they've been involved in an accident. So that's, the third-party referral form is a really great way to get people into our service.
1: So amazing, you can even self-refer yourself.
2: So you can email, call through to us, or you can fill out the referral form, which you can find on our website in our resource under the counselling section. And you can just fill it out, and our wonderful client liaison officer will contact you and move through the process from there. We aren't a crisis service, so just need to flag that. We operate normal hours Monday to Friday, so you can contact us for us to follow up with that first appointment.
1: I guess a really important question is for a person that may be dealing with a certain situation, how can someone tell if someone is struggling or needs help after an experience, after a crash? How can you tell, and then how can you actually, give them that support and assistance?
2: Yeah, it's a really great question, and definitely the people closest to them will notice things change. Again, it impacts everybody differently, so maybe something I might be experiencing might be different, you know, the symptoms might be different for someone else, but you are looking for those lasting symptoms of someone being in fight or flight, you know, for four to 6 weeks after a crash, or someone's behaviour changing slightly, eating patterns, withdrawing from activities, someone being more irritable than normal, or someone being on edge. There's so many different symptoms. A lot of people we've had in our service talk about how they keep seeing the scene in their head, you know, the flashbacks, the dreams of the accident long after the incident. So just to name a couple of things, just keeping aware on your mates and your friends and your families, you know?
3: Yeah, that's right. If you notice something different, like just sleeping a lot and they're avoiding, going out in crowds, you know that it's affecting them mentally. I think, we've got to try and all look after each other. So if you notice your friends aren't coping very well, you know, think about the third-party referral, and, think about the extended family, think about the community members that have been affected. you know, friends that have been affected. There's so many different communities that we all belong to and family groups. So, you know, it's important that we keep an eye out for each other and, you know, look after our families.
2: Yeah.
1: No worries. Is there anything else important that you'd like to add? And what's the best way to get in contact with you?
2: The best way to get in contact with us is, it depends. If you're filling out a referral, go via the website, but you can phone us, you can email us, and all our contact information is on the website. Yeah.
3: Yeah, look, we're based in West Leederville, sorry. And if you're ever in Perth and you want to come and see us, you know, we can organise a counselling session with you. It's just a small walk away from the Leederville train station. And if we can't get in contact with you in person, you know, we'll get that phone call happening.
2: Yeah.
1: And if they check out the website, which I suggest you highly do for anybody that's affected and surrounded by any issues like that, check out the website. There's some great stuff on there, isn't there?
2: Yeah, all free. You can download any of our resources and just, you know, a little hint, nudge. We've got some fantastic new resources coming that Justin's done an incredible job on. So they'll be coming soon as well for community. So, yeah.
1: So what kind of stuff did they find, Justin?
3: Oh, look, there's with the fact sheets.
1: I love those things. I've been looking at them today.
3: The fact sheets are, I mean...
1: Because they're PDFs, you can download them straight off the website.
3: That's right.
1: And you can have them with you.
3: That's right. And, like, sometimes you don't need to see the counsellor. You can just, you know, use those fact sheets. So if you're finding it hard to cope, and there's no timeline on it as well. So if you've had an incident that's happened 10, 15 years ago, you maybe check the fact sheets out. They can help you with driving anxiety or helping with grief. And, you know, there's a range of different fact sheets can help you move on with your life or... I suppose help ease the pressure and the mental stress that you go through. So I've been trying to, create and customise these particular fact sheets inclusive of culture and what we do as family groups. So get out on country, talk to elders, do the cultural practices, corroborees, dance, song, and, you know, what we've been doing for thousands of years is looking after each other, and that's, you know, the idea of what we want to do in today's world.
2: Yeah.
1: Definitely. I had a good look at some of those fact sheets. I think they're absolutely excellent. And I think it's so great that you could, you know, just jump on that website on your phone and download those fact sheets on the phone. And you've got those fact sheets on you, on your phone. And you can bring it up anytime and you can take it anywhere with you. And you can talk to whoever you need to about any issues that they have.
2: Absolutely.
1: You
3: know, all these fact sheets have been guided by counsellors. So, you know, whether the counsellor is there or not, you can guide yourself through those fact sheets.
2: Yeah.
1: And one question I do have to add is workshops. Can you tell us a bit about the workshops?
2: So we've been up here in community as well over the last few days just doing some workshops, mainly just engaging with some key stakeholders like the police up here, the hospitals, the health services. So that's been our main workshop that we've been running, just building awareness of our program. But we do other workshops. So we do the impacts of vicarious trauma, so that constant exposure of trauma, like what that does to a person, signs and symptoms, how to look after yourself kind of workshop. We've done the compassion fatigue one for especially first responders and hospital staff. That's another workshop. And we've also run grief and loss workshops and gone out into communities after they've lost a community member and to really help the community come together and develop ways to, you know, cope during that time and for the period of time afterwards as well. Yeah.
1: So Derby today...
2: Yeah.
1: Have you covered Broome already?
2: Covered Broome. We're off to Fitzroy Crossing this evening and then back to Broome tomorrow, and then we'll be heading home to Perth.
1: So Fitzroy this evening, eh?
2: Yeah.
1: No worries. I actually went into Fitzroy for the first hour. So I was giving them a big heads up about what's going on.
2: So
1: it'd be good to let them know tomorrow as well that that you guys were there.
2: Yeah.
1: And give them... this information as well tomorrow, because you know this the same stuff right across the Kimberley. We all deal with the same issues, it's a big one here for the Kimberley. You know, with the amount of, you know, kids stolen cars, you know, former road accidents, all kinds of things happen. Because we're in Derby. I grew up in Kununurra. I got family back in Kununurra. You got to drive over 1,000 km just to get from one place to another, and the you know, it's anything can happen in between.
2: Yeah, yeah.
1: So definitely I do urge anybody, please check out that website, rtswa.org.au. Find out more. Check out all the information on it. They got some great information. I'll give you some more about it later on. And, of course, there's heaps of downloads to get to get on your phone as well.
2: Yeah, we're also on social media if anyone prefers that way as well. We're on Facebook, LinkedIn if anyone's on there, and we have an Instagram page as well, all using Road Trauma Support WA written out, yeah.
1: So that was Facebook, LinkedIn, and
2: Instagram.
1: Instagram, yep, yeah, the usuals.
2: The usual trio.
1: No worries. So all the best with checking out the Derby today and then Fitzroy this evening and then back to Broome tomorrow.
2: Back to
1: Broome. No worries. Thank you very much for coming to this part of the region and highlighting a very, very important thing that a lot of people in this area deals with. And, yeah, hopefully next time we can get you back in back in this area. Yeah,
2: thank you so much for having us.
1: Yeah, you gotta come back, do some fishing,
2: absolutely,
1: that sort of stuff.
2: Yes.
4: It's been a pleasure.
1: Alicia and Justin from
2: we're from Injury Matters and the Road Trauma Support WA program.
1: Road Trauma Support WA. No worries. Thank you very much for jumping on the program today, highlighting some very important stuff for the listeners today. And I urge you, please check out rtswa.org.au. They've got some great stuff on there. Thank you, Alicia and Justin. All the best for the rest of your trip in the Kimberley.
2: Thank you so much.
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Yeah, listening to Our Voices with me, Jody Ryder, and that was some Matula. Yeah, with Malu Mabu Layan. And before that, you heard the interview that Brad Chadforth had on his program earlier today. So a big thank you to him for allowing me to air that on the show. And yes, he did mention their website. I went and had a look myself. It is the, well, it's the website I've gone to, which is obviously the one. It's injurymatters.org.au. And then it's got /programs/road-trauma-support. So on there is a lot of resources, and you could even go to the site and find out where you can get some counselling. So worthwhile to have a look at if you feel you need to do that. Still to come on the program, I've got the interview with Mr. Gardner talking about the Wawarong mob doing their treaty. And remember, if you have anything you'd like to add, you can jump on the Facebook page at 6DBY Logarty Radio and attention it to Our Voices or to me, Jody, and I will happily respond. But before you get to that interview, here's some South Summit with Giving It Up.

0: You're listening to Our Voices with me, Jody Ryder, and on the line right now I have Uncle Andrew Gardner. How are you doing today?
1: Very well, thank you very much.
0: Now, I guess you to do a proper introduction, let everybody know exactly who you are, where you're from and who's your mob.
1: Andrew Gardner, from Melbourne in Victoria, and traditional owner group is the Wurundjeri Woiwurrung people. And so I hold the reserve seat for the Wurundjeri Woiwurrung people on the new Gullingwale representative body negotiating treaty with the state of Victoria.
0: Yeah, and now that's what we're going to be chatting about today is the treaty negotiations. Yeah. So let us know, where are you at? What stage are you at right now?
1: Well, we've got the Treaty Bill 2025 was passed Parliament in October, Victorian Parliament, and on the 13th of November, the Governor of Victoria signed that into law. So we have a treaty bill turned into a Treaty Act, and the Treaty Act gives some outcomes, which is the opportunity to have the established Gullingwale representative body to continue to negotiate further treaties for on behalf of Aboriginal and Torres Strait Islander people in Victoria. Then we have traditional owner groups individually who can actually negotiate treaty at the same time. So we also have two other components. One is an accountability measure for government and government-funded agencies, and the other thing is to establish an Office of Truth-Telling and Healing that will take on further work of the York Justice Commission and its final report of June 2025.
0: Now, what you spoke about there, you said that there's, you know, they're doing the state treaty in Victoria, but you also said that there are different groups that are doing smaller treaties. So I'm assuming, is that they're doing smaller treaties in their region in Victoria?
1: Yes, so traditional owner groups, such as the Wurundjeri Woiwurrung people, will be negotiating our treaty in metropolitan Melbourne, which is going to be a bit awkward because there's you've got huge infrastructure barriers. We've got, you know, a huge population of Victorians within metropolitan Melbourne, and so the treaty negotiating issues are going to be very different to other traditional owner groups around Victoria. So if we talk about, say, Wamba Wamba up along the Murray at Swan Hill, between Swan Hill and Kerrang, let's say, they may have specific issues across border. And so it may be that they are able to get access to having some of their traditional lands handed back to them that is still classified as Crown land. Whereas in around Melbourne, there's a reduced amount of that because of the population density. So there's some of the differences. There's a lot of similarities, but there's a lot of differences between traditional owner groups, what the aspirations are actually going to be.
0: So what are some of the, I guess, main things that you might be pushing for in your treaty?
1: Well, we would be seeking, one of the key things is our land handback. So our traditional lands were stolen in 1839 when our ancestors were not paid for the land that the the white man actually took. The government of Victoria wasn't established until 1856. So in 1839, who authorised the sale of land between the Plenty River and the Werribee River? 29 British men in 2 years owned those vast tracts of land. Who did they pay the money to? Because it wasn't negotiated with our ancestors. 20 years later, we were being pushed on missions across the state. So our people have been pushed from pillar to post and marginalised for quite some time, with our children being forcibly removed to break down family and community. So how do we actually get some equality and equity in our community so that, you know, the wrongs of the past can be seen to be righted? So land is one of those key things. So, for example, if I was to buy a property tomorrow, house and land package, for example, fundamental question, with my land, my ancestors' land being stolen in 1839, if I'm going to buy this house and land package, why should I have to pay for the land?
0: Yeah.
1: That's a fair question. Yeah, pay for the house, whatever configuration of the house I want. I pay for, fine. But the land, why should I have to pay for the land? So this is something, a discussion is going to occur with traditional owner groups. For the Wurundjeri Woiwurrung traditional owner, the registered Aboriginal party area, we can see if we push all the green wedges together, that makes up about a third of our traditional country. So those areas are the things that we'll be looking at, seeing whether we can have those, you know, transferred back to us.
0: And when you're having these meetings and negotiations, basically what's the makeup? How many of, mob there versus, representative from the Victorian government?
1: It will depend because traditional owner group needs to register with the treaty authority to be prepared to negotiate treaty. Then they need to create their delegation. And some of those people in the delegation will be the ones who actually will be the negotiating team. And so if we look at the statewide treaty, which was negotiated last year, we had 5-6 people and the government had 5-6 people. There were 76 issues that were negotiated or discussed in the negotiation in the period last year.
0: Now, you mentioned...
1: Not all those got up. Oh. Not all those got up. So there's still a lot of work for the this new iteration of the representative body to take up.
0: Now, you mentioned earlier that there's still going to be some truth-telling continuing as you're doing these treaty negotiations. So are you focusing more on what happened in the Melbourne area in that aspect?
1: For Wurundjeri Woiwurrung people, yes. So land and water. So we need to take responsibility for waterways, as we did for thousands of years, maintained it and kept it, and so it was always a flowing resource that was good for us.
0: And
1: now, with big population, comes a lot of, when it rains, there's road runoff into the water, creates toxic environments in certain areas of rivers and creeks. So this affects the environment around the watercourse. So we'll be seeking to what we can do to improve waterways and waterways management. Waterways management in terms of its getting better quality, let's say. So the flora and fauna that surround the waterway can actually thrive better.
0: Yeah. Now, what's the time frame that you guys are looking at when you're having these negotiations?
1: Well, the 76 items took most of last year. So, yeah, if we're looking at an individual treaty negotiation, yeah, it could take that long. It could take 2 years. So it just depends on the raft of ideas that are put up in the first place and discussed and negotiated for an outcome. And then you can do another one the year after that, and the year after that. So it's not about just having one treaty. And it's now it's just done and dusted. There's lots of outcomes that need to be continually have treaty agreements about. So, for example, it's not just with the state government. There's local government to consider. And there should be treaty agreements with them too because they live and work and provide resources and services to the broader community and Aboriginal and Torres Strait Islander people living in those local government areas. So there should be a treaty agreement between the traditional owner group and the local government to actually see how they can do better in supporting the Aboriginal and Torres Strait Islander population in their local government area.
0: Now, Uncle Andrew, I'm going to thank you very much because I know that you are currently busy having some discussions and meetings at the moment, so I do appreciate you giving up some time.
1: Good on you. Thank you very much.
0: Thanks.
1: Have a better day.
2: See you. This is our Voices News and Current Affairs by Our Mob for Our Mob.

0: song 25 years ago. Treaty. And still, we are waiting for our treaty. Where is our treaty?
1: We want our treaty now.
2: Yes, that's a little bit of Yothu Yindi, Gavin Campbell and Baker Boy with the Treaty, the 2018 version. And before that, you heard from Mr. Gardner talking about the treaty that they are doing in Victoria. As he mentioned, all the clan groups are doing their regional treaties within Victoria at the moment. That's what they're starting. And it sounds like it will be a bit of a process. So I guess we'll be hearing more about that in, you know, coming months, possibly. You know, as he said, it took a long time for the state treaty to get to where it's at. So could be a while till we hear, you know, what the final result is for the treaty that all the different groups are doing within Victoria. But if you have anything you want to add or ask, jump on the Facebook page at 6DBY Logarty Radio and attention it to our voices or to me, Jody, and I will happily respond. I could say my goodbyes here on the program, so I hope you have, you know, enjoyed the show and it's given you some stuff to think about, or it's, you know, taught you something maybe you did not know. But I will catch you guys again next week. This is Jody Rada saying Budawonk on our voices.

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9: Nuragi.
10: Yeah, Nuragi.
9: Nuragi.
10: Yeah,
9: Nuragi.
10: You're deadly.
9: I'm
10: it
9: thinking
10: means
9: too
10: deadly.
9: Hard.
10: Very. Ah. Yeah, yeah. Nuragi ah. is like deadly or very good, you know?
9: Oh, yeah. Yeah. Like Palia.
10: Yeah.
9: Ma. Okay. I'm Sonia Smith, and you're listening to Who That Nuragi? And we're having one deadly sing-along around the campfire.

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Growing up, music was more than just a pastime for me. It is a cherished tradition passed down through generations, a circle of family and friends coming together, guitar in hand, to share in the joy of song and storytelling.

0: So tonight, let's gather around that crackling fire and let the music weave its magic. Welcome, everyone, to our one deadly sing-along around the campfire. Come on, you mob, let's make some memories together.
1: Yeah. Nice song, eh?
0: It's Cutchety Mimini, Vida Sumner, coming to you live, loud and blackfella proud from Taranyanga in Adelaide, South Australia, on the beautiful lands and waters of the Kaurna people. So lakalenyere, yananap nanui narinjere, nankri nangi, namui michi, Cutchety Mimini, Vida Sumner. Namui Nachi, Wuriori, Napi Ellen, Muru, Ramanjiri, Ghana, and Narinjiri. And what that was, well, I just spoke in my Narinjiri language and I said, my name is Cutchety Mimini, which means beautiful woman. My totem is Wuriori, the huntsman spider, a big part of a creation stories of the Lower Murray, Lakes, and Coorong. I am Muru Ramanjiri Ghana and a proud Cutchety Narinjiri Mimini. And I want to give a big, huge, massive, staunch warrior shout out to our elders in the east, west, south and north. And to all our family, community and allies across the country standing strong and proud, shoulder to shoulder, nationwide. It's that time again. Yes, you heard it right. It's what? Who's that nruggy time, you mob? Naldiandu, welcome. And as I sit here, the working week is over, Friday evening approaches, and here by the fire that I've just lit is Sonia Smith. Welcome, Sonia.
2: Oh, thank you, Vida. Thank you. It's deadly to be here.
0: I'm very honoured that you could actually come because I see you just shining and growing in music and your songs and your repertoire. Sonia, are you able to share who's your mob and where you grew up?
2: Yeah, sure. So I'm Googada Mob. That's West Coast, South Australia, Gawler Rangers. But I grew up here on Kaurna land. Been home recently back on country, but not for long. It was super quick. That was for Yabbardoo, deadly music festival there.
0: Yes.
2: But, yeah, can't wait to go back, go see Uncle Kenny Smith there.
0: Yes.
2: Take me everywhere and, yeah, teach me lots of stuff and, yeah, just get stuck in culture and, yeah, it's so healing and good for my soul.
0: Yeah, that's home, I know, that's home, home soil, home country, you know, just fills that spirit up and especially being with family. Yeah. What kind of music you grew up with, sis, that inspired you, you know, through your journey of music?
2: I've always loved music. We grew up with, you know, country music, even Elvis. Oh, my God, loved him. I loved him.
0: Blue suede shoes.
2: Yeah, yeah. All of them.
0: Yeah.
2: Hey, hey. No. But,
0: Thank you very much.
2: Thank you very much. Yeah. Elvis have left the building.
0: Yeah, no. That's it.
2: But, yeah. And today, I mean, I just love everything. Mm. You know, from hip-hop to, you know, God, even some of this new stuff. Yeah. And like techno.
0: Yeah,
2: that's but you know, yeah, I just love it all.
0: And I know that your family, you sort of grew up with some deadly musicians and singers and songwriters. You shared a little story about your Nana.
2: Yeah.
0: Her singing.
2: Yeah, she loved singing. Loved singing old mission songs there from Coonaba. And, yeah, just singing hymns and all of that. I can still see her and hear her in my head singing her songs. She had the most beautiful voice. Maybe that's where I got it from. But, yeah, even on my father's side, yeah, my father was a music teacher.
0: Oh.
2: And then his father was in, like, an orchestra.
0: Okay, yeah. Wow.
2: Like, yeah. in Poland.
3: Wow.
2: Because Dad's Polish, yeah?
3: Yes, yes.
2: But funnily enough, I only picked up a guitar just over 3 years ago. So I must have got these handed down, like these skills handed down from everyone, because I just can't believe I'm doing this.
3: It's amazing.
2: In 3 years, like, what the hell?
3: Yeah, well, it just goes to show, you know, how musically talented we are, and the skill is deeply ingrained within us, and we just need that time and patience to learn. And this beautiful sound appears. What would you like to sing for your first song?
2: For my first one, I'll sing the first song I ever put music to, and that's called Angels.
3: Beautiful.
2: It's about, I just think that, you know, angels are my ancestors and a lot of, you know, loved ones I've lost along the way. And I think if they could see me now, they'd be really proud. So this is Angels.
3: Beautiful.

0: Wow, beautiful. Oh, my goodness. I felt like I could see all my ancestors there and, you know, angels. And I really felt like I was floating there, my sister. Oh. And such powerful lyrics. What an amazing song, Angels. And that's your first song that you wrote.
1: Oh, first one that I wrote and put music to. And it's just, you know, how I think that, yeah, so many people that I've, you know, lost and looking over me now, and all my ancestors would be really proud of my journey, my recovery in particular.
0: Yeah, and I know that's an important conversation as well, your recovery and coming back from having an addiction. And you do inspire so many people, you know, who are going through that, and to see where you was and what you're becoming. And it's truly commendable, my sister.
1: Thank you.
0: And I'm proud that you are an advocate for our people, because we do need strength in all those different areas. And there should always be a support system, because that's what our people do.
1: Yeah.
0: Now, you've said that you've picked up the guitar for the first time 3 years ago.
1: Yeah.
0: What made you do that? Where was that? What was that inspiration?
1: Well, yeah, my Uncle Russell Smith, he's a big muso. Did a lot of touring with Paul Kelly there. And he's got his own band, Brolga. Yes, I seen him doing a show with Glenn Scunthorpe and the band, and I thought to myself, yep, I want to do that. And that was it. I've been doing it ever since. Yeah.
0: Wow. It sounds so easy. That was it, you know.
1: I got my guitar off the internet there.
0: Yes.
1: That came. I got, you know, chord charts. I had Uncle Rusty and

0: And Glenn showing me how to play, and I practiced, and that's it. Yeah. Yeah. And they continue to mentor me today.
1: Beautiful. You know. Yes, yeah. And it's inspiring. Tell everyone where they can find you.
0: Yeah, so my website, soniasmithmusic.com, and then on all the socials, Sonia Smith Music. So
1: beautiful.
0: Yeah.
1: And sister, like when you first started, you got your guitar and you first started those little practice runs of scales and chords and that, the fact that you got to have so much patience to learn that skill, what would be like if someone's interested in picking up a new instrument, you know, no matter what age they are, but truly commendable that only 3 years into this journey, you know, we do see you on stages, we do see you up there and traveling around and sharing your beautiful voice and song. But what would be that inspiring word of if Fola was to pick up a guitar or you know?
0: Just give it a go. And if it's something you're really passionate about, just practice every day. I mean, it's fair to say I can't actually play a lot of guitar. I can play my songs, but I don't even know all these chords.
1: Yeah, yeah.
0: Same job, but I've got to learn. But I can play my songs, you know. But, yeah, whatever you're passionate about, whether it be guitar or any other instrument or anything else in life, just give it a go, give it a crack. And, you know, don't expect to be a big professional overnight.
1: Yeah.
0: I need to tell myself that.
1: You are a big professional.
0: Tell everybody.
1: Yes, yeah.
0: No,
1: yeah. Deadly.
0: Just, you know, be patient with yourself and always believe in yourself no matter what.
1: That's it. That's right. And I'm just inspired by you too. We cross paths. We seem to cross paths at a lot of our mob at Survival Day, and that's where we cross paths with Sonia first time a few years back on Ghana Country. My sister, what would you like to share next? What's your next song that you'd like to share?
0: I'll share Leave Me Alone. And that song is all about my own jubbly thoughts.
1: Yeah.
0: Just thoughts coming in, you know, triggers to use again or drink again or whatever. Mm-hmm. I don't need to be doing that because I'm an addict and I can't be using or drinking and. Leave Me Alone's all about triggers and how I just want those thoughts to go away because sometimes they do come.
1: Mm.
0: You know, life's not perfect just because you get clean and sober. Like, you still sometimes want to have that escape, but you got to do it in a good way. You know, pick up an instrument, go and do some sport or whatever, you know, watch Netflix. No.
1: Yeah, that's it. Get creative, I know.
0: Yeah, get creative, yeah.
1: Yeah.
0: Yeah, so leave me alone.
1: Beautiful.
0: Okay.

0: Oh, yay. Beautiful.
1: Thank you.
0: Wow. Such beautiful sound, Sonia, and you have a beautiful voice, and what an empowering song as well. And to bring it out, all that emotion, you know, through your journey, to bring it out into a song and to share it with passion. And you kind of remind me of, do you know that singer Melanie Savka, you know, look what they done to my song, you know, and she's American.
1: Okay.
0: Yeah, and she sang like songs like beautiful, you know, melodies and things like that. And when I was listening to you, it reminded me of her, you know, her voice, just this soulful energy. And yeah, amazing, my sister. Do you want to talk about your journey, where you've come and then where you are today?
1: Okay, so yeah, in terms of like recovery, I mean, I struggled with addiction for well over two decades, and I tried to come back from it. For 10 years I tried to stop using, for 10 years. And then I finally did it. So it's been just over 5 years now. Mm. Yeah.
0: Yeah.
1: So, and it's been rough. I mean, I was homeless. I was in and out of jail. I was in and out of hospital. Mm. Yeah. I was insane. Mm. Which is what, you know, what the drugs do to you. Mm. Especially the meth and the ice. And but I mean, I was terrible. I would use whatever I could get my hands on, like, you know, just to so I didn't have to feel, because trauma is the gateway drug.
0: Mm.
1: And you know, when we've gone through a lot and we don't want to feel it, the best, you know, you look for something to mask those feelings so you don't have to feel. And yeah, I did that with drugs. So but yeah, I had ancestors come to me one day, and basically they told me to stop. You know, that I'm not, you know, it's not my time to leave this life. And yeah, I got to rehab and did everything and anything I could to stop using. And it's the hardest thing I've ever done. And, you know, it's a struggle even now. But it's something that, you know, that I can do, and I do. And I share my story so other followers can see that it can be done.
0: Mm.
1: Yeah, I mean, your life's not going to be all perfect.
0: No life.
1: Don't
0: is,
1: think that.
0: Mm.
1: But you have a life worth living now, you know, clean and yeah.
0: Thank you.
1: That's
0: for
1: okay.
0: Being open about that, and
1: yeah.
0: You know, some of us aren't able to share our stories and to release that trauma.
1: Yeah.
0: And thank you for being open and honest and letting community know of that journey, because it is, we see a lot of our people, you know, going down that road, and to see what you're doing in community and writing songs about it and telling your story, you know, things can, there is a brighter future out there.
1: Yeah, absolutely.
0: Mm.
1: I share my story so others don't suffer in silence. And, you know, that's the be all and end all of it, really.
0: Mm. Yeah. But you must have had an incredible circle of family and friends around you, or?
1: Yeah, well, NA, Narcotics Anonymous, I mean, I was that far into addiction, my own mother wouldn't talk to me. And I don't blame her. You know, drugs turn you into a horrible person. You wouldn't even recognise the person I was, like, back then. But today I have all my family, well, not all, but I have my family back in my life. amazing group of friends. Yeah, it is. You know, me and my brother have a relationship now, which is great. Mum's, you know, proud of me today, not, you know, worried am I going to overdose every day.
0: Yeah.
1: But, yeah, definitely got a massive support system, and because I'm so open and honest about my story, and it's shared through my music, I've got support from community, and you know, got my Minya fan base there.
0: Yeah, you certainly
1: and I
0: do.
1: Love and I love every single person that, you know. And when I say I love you, I truly love you.
0: Yeah.
1: You know.
0: Oh, I love you too, my sister.
1: It's not a throwaway thing. Like, I am so full of love and I share that with everybody.
0: Yes.
1: And I absolutely mean that.
0: Yeah.
1: Yeah.
0: Sister, when was the first time, your first performance? Do you remember that?
1: It was, I have been gigging for just over 12 months. Wow.
0: Yes.
1: What? Oh, my God.
0: Do you remember the first?
1: My first big gig was an ADOC week with Glenn Scuthorpe Band.
0: Yes.
1: And that was July. And that was, it must be about 18 months.
0: Okay.
1: I've been gigging.
0: Yes.
1: But, that was my first big gig. And we got another one coming up in, 3 weeks.
0: True. Where's that?
1: Victoria, Malden.
0: Okay.
1: Folk Festival.
0: Cool. Yeah, that'll be huge.
1: That's my last one for the year.
0: Okay. Yes.
1: And then, I'll be going into hiding. Nah, I'm going to have surgery, so I'll be out of action for a few months.
0: Mm-hmm.
1: But then I'll be back with some fringe shows, so that'll be great.
0: Okay, excellent, yeah. Excellent. Yep. All right, so you could catch her at the Folk Festival in Victoria coming up a couple of weeks.
1: Yeah.
0: And then the Fringe Festival coming up. Yeah, you always check out her Facebook and social media content.
1: Little things might pop up.
0: Yeah.
1: Yeah.
0: Yeah. What's the next one, my sister? What would you like to...
1: All right. We'll do one more, eh?
0: Yeah.
1: All right. I'm going to do the song Lies. It's my favourite. It's basically a song about... Yeah, don't believe the lies you tell yourself, and don't believe the lies other people tell you. Believe in yourself, okay?
0: Beautiful. Yes.
1: All right.
0: The message that we need. Yeah, Kongen now, Kongen.
1: All right.

0: just made me want to... Yeah, wow, Lies. Amazing song, sis.
1: Thank you.
0: That's something that I could recognise from listening to your music on social media. Yeah, absolutely beautiful.
1: Thank
0: you. How you come up with these songs?
1: I just sit there and bang in my head. No. I mean, just life experiences, you know? And I just, right. The hard part for me is putting music to the songs. I've got hundreds of songs, but to put music to them is really hard because I'm limited on the guitar. So maybe I should get some lessons.
0: Yeah, well, the will and determination just makes it happen. And you really make that guitar sing and the sound and bringing your voice out. Just amazing. You're unbelievable, my sister.
1: Thank you.
0: Thank you. And I'm just so honoured you're here, you know, sitting down with me and having this yarn with me, but sharing your story and your music and, you know, it's such important for our community to hear.
1: Yeah. Thank you. It's an honour to be here sharing it.
0: Beautiful.
1: I'm Sonia Smith, and you're listening to Who That Nyagi? And we're having one deadly sing-along around the campfire.
0: Yeah, we are right here. Woo! We're having that deadly sing-along, and Sonia Smith is serenading us right now. So, Sonia, can you tell us about this next song?
1: Yeah, so this next one is called Gravel Roads. It's a song that I wrote when I was feeling like I really want love in my life again, but I find it really hard to trust fellas just because of everything I've been through. But I have hope. I have hope to find love one day.
0: Yes.
1: Again. 2, 3, 4, 5. I'm just counting these frets because here we go. There is a single out, but I've since changed it. Like, I've changed the structure of the song and... I do want to switch up the sound of it, but you can find it on Bandcamp and Spotify. Gravel Roads.
0: Pie.
1: Thank you.

0: sister.
1: Thank you.
0: Wow. What a title. Gravel Roads. They can hit hard, kind of.
1: Yeah.
0: Yeah.
1: Yeah.
0: And grew up on them gravel roads and a...
1: Yep.
0: You know, remember seeing before bitumen, you know, on some of those country towns.
2: 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As simple as that. Now let's get back to Ooh That Nruggy.
0: And you mentioned a couple of names, your uncle, being inspired by your uncle, Uncle Rusty.
1: Yeah.
0: Can you share a little bit more about him and...
1: Well, I mean, Uncle Rusty's, I guess, musically, is definitely a huge inspiration. Yep. And then all the local stars here in SA,
0: Run them off. Who's the local stars? Let this mob
1: all
0: know.
1: All of them. So, of course, Glenn Scuthorpe and the band, Mike Branton, Mike Haynes, Dave Branton. That's the whole band there. Auntie Vonda Last.
0: Yeah, beautiful, yes.
1: You know, Nance Bates, huge inspiration. And then you got, you know, Warren Miller. Absolutely love Uncle Eddie Betts.
0: Yeah.
1: Eddie Betts, Jesus.
0: Eddie Betts, where are we going? Football now.
1: Wow, Eddie Peters.
0: Yeah, Uncle Eddie.
1: You can't play that.
0: Yeah.
1: You can't play that.
0: You never know, he might have a secret talent there.
1: Oh my God.
0: Might be tuning in. Hey, I could play guitar and sing too.
1: But, Bette Gollan, been collaborating with her a bit.
0: Yes.
1: Kenneth Wilson. Yeah. I'm going to leave someone out and then someone's going to get wild with me.
0: Yeah.
1: I know it.
0: And there's a lot of names
1: and I don't
0: there.
1: Like that.
0: Yeah, no.
1: I love what everyone's doing in community and I just think that we should all be, you know, lifting each other up and supporting each other, you know, and just, because there's room for everybody to shine, you know.
0: That's right.
1: And, if anyone ever, you know, needs any help or wants any input, get in contact. Especially with recovery stuff, like reach out if you're struggling. I might not answer you straight away, but I will always answer, especially if it's to do with recovery. Or anything. I will always answer. So you can always contact through my social pages, website, email, and that there.
0: Yes, so that's Sonia Smith Music on those platforms.
1: Yep, Sonia Smith Music.
0: Yeah, and let's just talk about, you've just come from a big trip, didn't you?
1: Yeah, so, thank you for having me. I had a lot of support to get to Big Sound because I applied to showcase there, and while I didn't get to showcase, they did choose me to be a delegate.
0: Okay.
1: But I had to pay for flights, accommodation and everything. And there was just no way that I could do that, you know. So I did start a fundraiser and, you know, community really did pull together and help me get there. And it's, you know, I ended up having two gigs up there. First gigs ever in Me Engine.
0: Yes.
1: I think I've said that
0: right. Yeah, Me Engine.
1: Me Engine.
0: Yeah, that's Brisbane up that way, Queensland mob. Yeah, shout out to them mob.
1: So lucky that everyone supported me to get up there and you know, it really does mean a lot to me. Because I never would have been able to go up there. And it really has connected me with so many industry leaders and other artists which is amazing.
0: Mm.
1: So thank you to all my supporters. Thank you for all your ongoing love and support.
0: What kind of message for community out there that you'd like to share, especially for our First Nations mob in their creative fields?
1: Oh, yeah, just keep going and always believe in yourself and just keep practicing every day. And, yeah, there's heaps of resources out there. You know, have a look at who can help you do what you want to do.
0: Mm.
1: Biggest mob of places. And I don't think those resources are used enough. Like Music SA, Nexus, you know, and there's probably heaps of other places.
0: Mm.
1: So, yeah, jump on it.
0: Mm.
1: Yep.
0: Beautiful. Make sure you check out Sonia Smith Music on Facebook and all the different social media platform, Instagram. Where else, Sonia?
1: Threads.
0: Threads.
1: All of them.
0: Yeah.
1: All the socials.
0: Yeah, yeah. She's got them all covered, so you can all have a look up there. And, yeah, support her. And if you want to go for a trip, Victoria there, the Folk Festival, Sonia and Glenn Scuthorpe band will be playing, showcasing their musical talents up there. You know, she's also doing some performances at the Fringe next year as well. But I'm sure we'll see more of her throughout that time in between. And thank you very much for having a yarn with me and sitting down with me on Who's That Nurangi?
1: Balia.
0: Ma. Nakin?
1: Nakin.
0: Awesome. Deadly sis. All right, so I really hope that you've enjoyed Who's That Nuragi? One Deadly Sing-Along Around the Campfire with Sonia Smith. We're almost coming to that time near the end of the show. I'd like to thank you, Sonia, for taking the time to sit with me and have a yarn and share your beautiful voice and music and talent that you're, you know, showcasing around the community.
1: And thank you, Vida, for having me on the show.
0: You're welcome.
1: It's been absolutely deadly, and I'll come back anytime.
0: Yeah, no worries. And, we'll have a bigger fire next time.
1: Yeah.
0: No,
1: big love. Everyone who knows me, that's my thing. Big love. So, yeah, thank you.
0: Yeah, you're welcome. All right, so we're going to say nakanya. And thank you for tuning in. And we hope you enjoy the show. Did you want to sing one more?
1: Go on, then.
0: Yeah.
1: I'll do one more.
0: Yeah.
1: All right, I'm going to take the show out with this final song. It's called Gold.

0: I'm Sonia Smith, and you're listening to Who That Nragi? And we're having one deadly sing-along around the campfire.
1: Deadly. All right. Thank you. That was deadly.
0: Thank you.
1: Yay.
0: Thank you for having me.
1: Yes.
0: We finally did it.
1: We did it.
0: Fuck.
1: Yes.
0: Nah, I swear a lot. Sorry.
1: No. I'll leave that in there. Nah, I'm joking. All right, I'll stop recording. Thank you to all our listeners here on Ghaniata or wherever you may be on country or even globally. Thank you to the Community Broadcast Foundation, because without you, we wouldn't be on air. Thank you. And thank you to Sister Sonia Smith from Sonia Smith Music for coming to sit down by my fire, having a yarn with me, singing along and playing the guitar and keeping that circle going. I'd like to wish you all the best in the future, my Sister Sonia. And your mob, I'm going to say stay strong, black and deadly. And we're going to say naknya, and you'll kungin to us next time on Who's That Nragi? Naknya, your mob.

0: Welcome to another Yarni Country. My name is Chris C.
1: This is
0: Xavier Rudd.
1: I am
0: Eagle.
1: Memang ngale yo eh.

I am Eagle, Xavier Rudd. You're listening to Chris C, and this is Yarning Country, and I want to give my acknowledgement of country. Yarning Country is brought to you every week live from Kaurna land. Speaking of Kaurna land, you know, there's been some work happening over at Possum Park. They put the fences around this week, and there is a petition going around to save Possum Park and stop the chop. So, much love to all the Kaurna people and all the people that love trees. And we really do have enough golf courses. It makes me sad. It makes me feel very soft. And I really don't know what to say about it. It doesn't need to happen. I think the Live Golf, it doesn't look like it's going to happen anyway. And so just pushing it ahead just doesn't make any sense. Just think of the animals. Think of the insects. Think of our connection to the earth. I think I'm going to get on with this show. That song, I Am Eagle, that was for a very special friend of mine. That was Xavier Rudd, and what a fantastic way to start the show on a Friday night. I've got a song here that I haven't played on Yarning Country before. It's a double play, and it comes from one of my favourite human beings, the lead singer of Coloured Stone. This is Coloured Stone with Naga Lumpa. And straight after that, we've got some Jittera. So this is from the Whale Song Man himself, a Murnin man, Bunnalorri, Uncle Bunnalorri, and Coloured Stone.

You have been listening to Coloured Stone. Uncle Bunna Laurie, how's that voice? Hey, I tell you, every time I hear him do the whale song, it just takes me to the Great Australian Bight and the whales breaching the surface. That first song, well, that last song there, that was Jeddara, and that's an old Murning Dreaming story. And before that, we had Nulla Yumpa, and I hadn't played that on Yarning Country before, and how clean was Uncle Bunna's voice in that rendition of, Nulla Yumpa. And, a little bit about Coloured Stone. They were formed in 1977. Uncle Bunna Laurie, Selwyn Burns and Peter Hood were the original members, and they were from Coonabba Mission. Started out in 1977, had their biggest hit, Black Boy, in 1984. I'm going to take you to the far northwestern Australia, into Arnhem Land. This track is Yongle Boy by Yothu Indy, and you're listening to Yarning Country with me, your host, Chris C.

0: We're just listening to Wyatho. That was by the Wurrumpi Band, Wyatho. Yeah, it's really about a deep yearning for one's country, like a longing for place, or like a deep connection to that place. And, you know, those words are talking about, you know, the old men wiping sweat on them, welcoming them back to their country. Beautiful, beautiful country. That was, yeah, the Wurrumpi Band, they come from about 240 miles northwest of Alice Springs. And before that, we had Yongle Boy by Yothu Windi. Legendary status, both those two bands. I think, we played some crackers this evening. You're listening to Chrissy, and this is Yarning Country, the only place you want to spend a Friday night.
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You've just been listening to Ziggy Ramo with Banamamba. And before that, we had Ride by Baker Boy featuring Yumul. And we started those three tracks off, a Birds track. That was Bagla Bagan, that's featuring Fred Leon. And you're listening to Chris C. And this is Yarni Country, the only place you really want to be on a Friday night. Right now, I'm going to play some King Stingray with his Hey Wanaka.

You would just listen to Solid Rock. That was featuring, that was Goanna featuring Mossy and Tasman Keith. Before that, we had Manal Agenda, and that was by Shane Howard. Starting those three tracks off with Hey Wanaka by King Stingray. I'd like to thank Radio Adelaide for the use of their studios. I'd like to thank ACCC out there in Alice Springs and Tennant Creek. I'd like to thank the Public Broadcasting Foundation. But most of all, I'd like to thank you, because without you, we would not have a show. Keep it deadly. I'm going to be back here at the same time next week. This is Emma Donovan and the Putbacks with Don't Give Up On Me. Catch ya.

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Hi there, folks. It's the end of another week, and welcome to Deadly Beats. It's great to have you for the company, for your company. Let me get that straight. For your company, for the show, and this is the main spot right here to find the very best Aboriginal Torres Strait Islander hip-hop, R&B and soul music. But tonight I'll be playing a little bit something different. But I'm going to play a few tracks, and then we're going to get into that kind of. I'll tell you about the music in a minute. After all this, I sort all this out. Excuse me, mouthful there. Now you were just listening to the track. You're listening to Baker Boy with his track called "A Move." And if you like to hear similar tracks to that. Just stick with me for a while and, yeah, we'll play tracks similar to that all throughout the show. Now I'd like to acknowledge and show my respect to the Kaurna people, their culture, their beliefs, their customs and their land here in the Adelaide Plains of South Australia. It always was and always will be Kaurna land. I want to show my respect and acknowledge the many lands on which you may be hearing Deadly Beats across this beautiful country of ours on your local radio station. And just to introduce myself, or you already know who I am, but I'm going to do it just for people that are listening or tuning in that don't know the show. Hi, I'm Ruboy, Anunga Nadanjeri Sudden Arada Corny, hosting for Deadly Beats as usual tonight. Now, to get the show into full effect, I would like to let everyone know that this show does come with a language warning. As I do play Deadly Beats, I do contain coarse language, so please be aware of that, folks, if you're going to tune in tonight with into Deadly Beats. Well, I'm a bit tongue-tied tonight. Sorry, folks. So without further ado, it's time to get this Mudditch music cracking. So I'd like to tell you about the word Mudditch. The word Mudditch is from WA. Noongar people use it. It's like saying deadly, you know, so yeah. So get this deadly music cracking for you all. And now to get the show moving, we have another fellow from WA and I'd like to, his name is Dallas Woods. And he's got a track called Get By. So I'm going to play that and enjoy, folks. And you're listening to Deadly Beats with Ruboy. We

Welcome back. A big welcome back. You were just listening to, who were you listening to? This piece of paper here will tell me. You were listening to Bajira with What Should I Do? Before that, we had Barker with her song Groovy. I think you had a bit of Birds and... Oh, my memory's really bad. But I know Birds was on that track as well. So, yeah, we also had a nice little track from Emily Warramurra with her song A Boom Bitty Bow, a bit of a reggae sort of theme with that track. Then we started off with Dallas Woods' Get By. And, I forgot to tell you that I'm going to play a bit of country in the middle of the show, just listen out to it. It's kind of country and it's sort of soulful and, you know, yeah, you'll hear it when you hear it. Okay. So now what we're going to do, we're going to play a song. We're going to play a song by Thelma Plum, a song called The Brown Snake. Play four songs and sit through it, folks, and enjoy. Hopefully you enjoy this. All right, you're listening to Deadly Beats with Rude Boy.

Yes, welcome back. That was Tilly Jala Thomas, Not Gonna Let You. We also had Odhun with Empty Spaces. We also had Israel Carter with Goodbye. And to start those tracks off, we had Thelma Plum with the Brown Snake. Okay, now to get we're going to just do some, what do we call it? A few announcements, and then we'll get back to the music. So let's just do this. Now, if you didn't know or ever missed the show here on Deadly Beats, or here on Radio Adelaide of Deadly Beats, please do not worry or stress. Why? Why not? Because Radio Adelaide has you covered. 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Click on that tab and it'll play the last show that went to air for Deadly Beats. And guess what, folks? It's simple as that. Oh, running out of breath there. Now back to some more Deadly Beats for you all. I see the song on the mini player, so it's called Legacy, and I know that song is by Gloves. So we're going to play that song, folks, and we'll be right back after we play these four tracks, and enjoy your listening to Deadly Beats with Rue Boy.

Welcome back. That was Lydia Fairhall with Higher. We had Yeramal with Shining Light. A song, Shining Light. We also had a Native Son 9-1 with Come Back Down, and then we had Gloves with Legacy. And those were the four tracks there, folks. And now, guess what, folks? We're going back to four tracks again. And then we're going to have a little bit of break in between there with an announcement or something. So we're going to go with a song, Back Where I Belong, and with the very own Dave Arden. That's how you say it, Dave Arden. And hopefully you enjoy Back Where I Belong. And you're listening to A Deadly Beats.

Welcome back, folks. You're listening to Deadly Beats with Rooboy. That was Tia Gostello. That was an earlier track of hers, I think. Yeah, with her track called Rush. We also had Psycho, but it's S-Y-C-C-O, with her track called Nicotine. Then we had... Well, I promised you a bit of country, but I mixed it up a bit because I was supposed to play all the country tracks, but I don't know, I was rearranging and stuff like that. Wasn't thinking too far ahead. But then we had Troy Cassidaly with I Hear My River, which is a lovely song. And then we started off with Dave Arden. That's it, Arden. You got to say it because it's spelled Dave. D-A-V-E-A-D-R-N. E-R-N. And then you say Dave Arden, but it's not Dave Arden. It's Dave Arden. Okay, with his track, Back Where I Belong. Yeah, so that's enough of that. So our four tracks have been played. Back to some announcements. I really got to tell you about this deadly show I've been listening to on Radio Adelaide every Monday night, and they are Nunga Wonga. Nunga Wonga is about really important and relevant topics to Aboriginal and Torres Strait Islander people. The show covers all sorts of areas such as news, events, views, arts, issues, and, of course, the amazing Aboriginal and Torres Strait Islander music. Plus much more. So please, if you want to be a bit more knowledgeable about the First Nations people of Australia, Nunga Wonga is where it's at. So be tongue-tied. So be sure to tune in every Monday night on Radio Adelaide at 7 p.m. for Nunga Wonga. It's a great show. It's a great team. And tell them I sent you, Rooboy. Yours truly. And now we're going to go back to the music. We've got... track by Cassie Williams called Lonely. So we're going to play that, folks, and you're listening to Deadly Beats with Rooboy. But first I'm going to press this button and then raise the volume and then slowly fade up, and then you're going to listen to this song.

Yeah. Welcome back, folks. Welcome back. That was Moesha with Neon Moon. I kind of used to hear that song when Follows used to have a sip. the old Brooks and Dunn, Neon Moon. That's where I know it from. So that's Moesha's rendition of Neon Moon. Before that, we had Briggs featuring Mookie with Good Morning. Then we had Tessa Thames, I think that's how you say it, 50K Carat. We also had Cassie Williams with Lonely. Now I'm gonna read something. Get sick of reading things sometimes. No, just kidding. Now with all the boss music we play on the show, did you know it all goes up onto the Deadly Beats program page on the Radio Adelaide website as a playlist? So if you ever want to find out about the music I play on the show, or find an artist name or a name of a track, or what our album a track is from, you can take a look at the playlist for each and every week for Deadly Beats. And I think each and every show for Deadly Beats. And I think it's such a great thing to have, because if you're ever like me, listening to the radio and want to find a certain song that was played, then they make it a whole lot easier for our listeners to find out what they're looking for. And I think that's too deadly. Now with filling up this week's playlist, we have some more music coming up. We have, what have we got? This is going to be, well, we got Desert Mulga with Pamiapia. I think that's how you say it. Don't quote me on it. But, yeah, it was just me and Chris was having a yarn before about pronouncing names and songs and groups, because some of them are, you know, a bit foreign to the way we speak. And, just trying to sound them out so you listeners can find out who these artists are. So it's called Desert Mulga Pamiapia. Yumpia. That's how you say it. So we're going to play this track, and hopefully you enjoy, and you're listening to Deadly Beats with Rue Boy.

Welcome back, folks. That was Cairns Blues Explosion. Two tickets on the Boat to Heaven. We also had Maria Passai with How to the Roots, a great track from Zenith Kess. Also, we had Zenith Kess' own Adelaide adopted follow, Uncle Eddie Peters, with his song Freedom. I miss doing shows with Uncle Eddie Peters on Nunga Wonga. He's always a fun, he always brings the fun, Uncle Eddie. Never a dull moment around him, always cracking jokes and, you know, and also a great musician as well. He's been in Adelaide for quite some time, So that was Uncle Eddie Peters' song Freedom, and we also had Desert Mulga with Pamiapia. I think that's how you say it. I got the first bit, but not. I don't know about the second part. Anyway, folks, we're moving on from that. Okay, let's get to it. So I think what I might do, because we're getting close to finishing time, and there's a few songs up ahead. We might finish. I was going to play two tracks from the Deadly Boys. Stinger T, his own song Dreams, and Big Sexy with Yeah Right. Because they've had some, they've been featured. Hang on, let me get my phone out. Because my memory doesn't serve me as well as my phone. My phone does all the thinking for me. So let me scroll. Hopefully you'll let me scroll. Oh, yep. So they're going to be featured. The Deadly Boys, Michael Tibble, Big Sexy, Stinger T. They're going to be featured on the First Sounds Volume 12 with their song, The Island. I was going to play The Island, but I thought I'd play a separate song each of theirs. What I'll do, I'll end the show right now. I'll do my outro and we'll say our goodbyes and it's time to sign off for another show. But we'd like to thank, who'd we like to thank, folks? Well, we'd like to thank Radio Adelaide for the opportunity to use their equipment and studio, and it's great to do that. We'd like to thank National Indigenous Radio Service, them too. Thank you to Radio Mama in WA. Also, a big thank you once again to the Community Radio Network for helping Deadly Beats being heard even further across the nation on all those great radio stations. We'd like to thank also Karma Radio and Koori Radio, and a big thank you once again all to listen into the show. And that's you guys. This has been Deadly Beats. I'm Ruba, and I'll see you next time for another show filled with the best hip-hop, R&B, and you'll be surprised. I'll play all sorts, really, by some of Australia's greatest Aboriginal and Torres Strait Islander artists, Zenith Kess. And tonight, we'll have to go out tonight. We will have my big feet hitting things underneath the table. We have Stinger T and Cat Warren. But what I'll do, I'll hit the play button. I'll slowly. Terrible. Until next time, much love, peace, and happiness, folks. Take care of yourself. Have a magnificent weekend. And peace, my people. Nakata.

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I close my eyes, I'm standing, I put on a sea again. I'm holding it long to the spear. Feel I'm close to where it must be, my island home.

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8: In the past, you know, people know who they are and that type of thing, but there hasn't been something there to bring everything together, to bring people together, and Native Title has done that.
9: Welcome to Aboriginal Way, produced by South Australian Native Title Services. Before we begin, I'd like to acknowledge that we're broadcasting today from Kaurna land and pay respect to Elders past and present. Each episode, we share First Nations stories and Native Title news from across South Australia. Let's get started. Narrinjeri man Uncle Derek Golan has spent most of his life around the Coorong and Lower Lakes region. Born at Point Maclay, and later working for 20 years as a National Parks Ranger, he's seen firsthand how the landscape, waterways and wildlife have changed over time. While sitting at Long Point on the Coorong, Uncle Derek shares his knowledge of the area's freshwater soaks, sand dunes, bird life and culturally significant sites along the Young Husband Peninsula. In this episode, he talks about the importance of protecting burial grounds and natural habitats and explains how traditional knowledge can help researchers better understand the environment. He reflects on working with universities, conservation groups, and younger generations to pass on cultural knowledge and practice lessons about caring for country. This includes a Coorong Lower Lakes Murray Mouth Research Centre project exploring freshwater soaks in the Coorong, which is being shaped by satellite imagery, fieldwork, and close collaboration with Narrinjeri elders and rangers. Uncle Derek also discusses some of the challenges facing the region, including erosion, changes to waterways, bird populations, and the impact of vehicles and sand dunes and sensitive sites. Through stories from his time working on country and growing up in the area, he offers a perspective on how the Coorong has changed over the last 40 years and why protecting both the environment and cultural heritage remains vital for the future.
10: Yeah, my name is Derek Golan. I'm originally bred and born at Point Maclay, Rakan we call it, and I live in Meningi.
4: Where are we right now?
10: We are at a place called Long Point.
4: Yep.
10: In the Coorong, we're south of the... We're about, I reckon it'd be about 10 kilometres south of the Murray Mouth, heading down towards the Southern Lagoon, down Salt Creek.
4: I feel like you've got a good, deep understanding of a lot of the history of this part
10: of
4: the world.
10: Yes, well, like I said, I grew up just up here a bit.
4: Yep.
10: Before we moved to Rakan, but I worked here at the National Park for 20 years, and I up and down, so I know the area very well. And that's the Young Husband Peninsula over there.
4: Mm-hmm.
10: And it's very important to the Ngarrindjeri people, because they had a lot of freshwater soaks across there. And where you can see the sand dune over there, people don't realise, but there's a lot of fresh water under there. And it comes up, it lifts up the mud on this side, along on the Coorong side, and the bird life as well. So, very important.
4: And you've been teaming up with a couple of different groups to kind of do some work and kind of offer some advice on particularly the Young Husband area?
10: Yes, and the Young Husband area. And like I said, that runs all the way down from this side of Goolwa We call this the Young Osborne Peninsula. Further back from Goolwa to the Murray mouth is called Sir Richard Peninsula, but this is Young Osborne that runs all the way down to the Grannis down near Kingston. You got sand dunes, and it's very, there's a lot of burial ground there. So when I worked as a National Parks Ranger, I'd come across these burial grounds and I'd peg them out, and we didn't have to put no fences up around them because, as you can see, the vegetation, the wind blows it over, it's moving all the time.
4: How did you first get involved in that work? You were saying that kind of back in the 80s when you were training in some of the ranger teams, that was quite a new thing, particularly for South Australia.
10: Yeah, in South Australia, we'd done a lot of that, and we had to, while we were doing our training, we had to go down to Fort Largs, and we had to train to become like wardens of the Department of Environment, which we did. And unfortunately, we didn't have to do no reporting to anyone. By getting out and talking to people, they respected that rather than someone saying, hey, you're doing the wrong thing, mate. We're going to give you a fine or whatever. But no, we had a good time there.
4: And what about the soaks? How would you kind of define what they are for people that might not be that familiar with some of these kind of freshwater soaks and the effect and what they kind of need to be looked after properly?
10: Well, the thing is, going back 2 years ago, I remember going from here, Long Point, with the people from Adelaide University. They wanted to know where all these freshwater soaks are. So they brought their boats out and we went. They had some information that there were freshwater soaks up there. So I'm sitting there watching all this going on, and I said, you only got to look across there on this side, around along the Coorong there, and you see all the birds in there, the bird life. That's where the freshwater is. So we went up all the way up there, spent a couple of days up there, and then they said, oh, yes, we got the freshwater soak. But I said, you only got to look at birds, animals, even, and when we were there, we see these kangaroos and emus coming down the sand dunes from over the ocean. I said, this is what the freshwater soak is. But I tell these people, this is what you grew up around here. You know, you've seen all these things happen.
4: I'm interested in, because you've worked in all of these different fields for a long time, you've worked with parks departments, you've obviously, done your own work and had your own life living out here. What are some of the big changes that you've kind of noticed over the last, say, kind of 40 years of working in this space, and maybe even some of the things that you want to see a little bit more attention focused on when it comes to looking after areas like the Coorong and these important sites for the natural environment?
10: Well, some of the things I've seen since I was working there is there's not enough effort trying to stop the erosion of the sand dunes, and, you know, there's a lot of vegetation over there, and you don't have to dig any planting there. You put the dead branches along there, and the sand will do the rest of the thing. You only look, see up here over here, that was all sand dunes there.
4: Do you want to describe to the people what you're pointing at? Just because I can see it, but what are we looking at for the people listening at home?
10: I'm just looking at a couple of sand dunes over there where there used to be sand dunes, but now there's vegetation that's come along there now, and it's all sort of restored how it used to be. And the reason you see a lot of sand dunes around here is because he went across here. There's too many people get across there on their vehicles, and they don't. And this is where National Park should ban four-wheel drives along the beach, because the damage of what they do, if you went over there and seen it, is they don't let their tires down, and they chop the sand up. And then when you get the ocean coming in, what it does is comes and washes it all away.
4: Is it planting? I mean, obviously stopping people from doing those behaviours that are impacting the dunes. Is it planting that kind of plays a factor in kind of preserving some of the dunes, putting, you know, kind of barriers there to
10: barriers,
4: stop the erosion? Or?
10: But, and there's no... We find this out. We put fences up, but that's not the answer, because all people who come to the park, they see fences up there. So I wonder what's in there, you know? So I spoke to the boss a lot over and over, don't go putting fences there because people see, wonder what's in there. And then they start walking across the thing and, you know. And the bird life, there's not as many bird lives around here now as what there used to be. And that's talking about black swans, the pelicans, and you'd see them all lined up along here, all the way down to the Murray Mouth, even along this side in the Coorong here, on the land side as well. You don't see as many now.
4: We talked a little bit about some of, your great-grandfather and
10: yep.
4: that kind of incredible story of him, you know, kind of surviving
10: yeah.
4: In the aftermath of the Mariah sinking,
10: yep.
4: people coming on board. Yep. I was wondering if we could go into a little bit more detail about that, if you're comfortable with that.
10: Yep.
4: Because it is kind of a pretty big historical thing that's been getting attention. They've got those plaque or kind of a balanced history that they've been putting up at Kingston.
10: Yeah, yeah.
4: Recently.

0: Lake Alexandrina, you know. And I think that's important to show people about that, about the, some of the history, and especially about this one up here. Because just in the last few months, I'm getting phone calls from people from Adelaide Uni. They all want to know about, they want to come and have a look at this place up here. And the history goes well back, you know. And I think that's important, you know, for people to know all about that. Because a lot of people don't know that. They're just coming to see the Corolla, a beautiful place, you know. But to tell them the history, see over there, they're over in that, just where that sand dune you can see from here, eh? In the hollow there, there's some people, they went across there and they came back with these skeletal remains. And I was here when they come back and they said, look what we found. I said, you shouldn't have took them from there. You take them back where you got them from. So anyway, they didn't want to do it. But anyway, I called up the district ranger. He was working in Meningi at Noonamina, sorry. Yeah, there's National Park Station up there. So he came down and he made them take the remains back and put them over there. And that's what a lot of people are doing. They're taking up the picking up the remains and taking them in there and saying, look what we found, you know.
1: And people are still doing that.
0: People are still doing it further up here. A place called, up here, the little point down there. There's a place called Kettle Point, straight across there. That's where the spirit of the Corong pulled it up. And people walk up over the sand dune, and they've been taking bones too, doing the same thing. But I went down there a couple of weeks ago with the National Parks Ranger now, and so we put a sign up there saying, you come across anything, because the sand dune is moving so much down there. When the bloody blow, it's a lot bigger than that one over there. A lot bigger. Just one big sand dune, and it's moving all the time. So we're trying to put a stop to the spirit of the Corong pulling up there. You know, I've been talking to the big boss and say, well, if they want to go there, because they can walk along the shoreline, but don't go over the sand dunes.
1: Yeah, it's a tough one when you've probably got people coming in that might just not be thinking about what they're actually doing. They might just see something, be it, you know, an artifact or remains, and go, oh, that could be cool.
0: Exactly right. And up near the Murray Mouth there's these sandbars. We get all these little fairy terns, they call them, and they used to breed down near Salt Creek on these little islands. Salt Creek is further that way. But there's nothing down there because there's no water. No water down there.
1: Mm.
0: So what they did, the little fairy terns, they was all up near the Murray Mouth when they were dredging there, and there was these sandbars. You see all these little birds. Well, you'd see, you know they're there, but you wouldn't see them because they were like same colour as the sand dune. And the only reason you know that they're there, if you walk through there, you could hear all these little birds flying around, just screeching, get out of here, you know. And you see the little young one there with the eggs in the sand because they camouflage, you know. So we were told to put a fence up there, which we did. And next thing, same what I said, people saying, wonder what's in there. You see where people walk until, so we shut it right off, put a sign up there saying, stay out, you know, stay out of them. That's up where they're dredging. And that's where the fairy terns are all up there now. They're all gone from the Southern Lagoon where their nests down there used to. They're all up because there's no water down there, sort of thing, you know?
1: Yep.
0: Yeah.
1: One of the things that we've dragged you away from briefly today is, you know, kind of educating the next generation, working with some of the school kids. And how important is that, getting people at school level, telling them about some of the stuff that you're talking about today, and then kind of trying to help set up that next generation of people who might be able to try and help preserve some of this beautiful part of the world?
0: Well, I've been doing quite a bit of that, even though I'm not working now, but I do go out with some of the younger ones. They got this walk program going on, working on country.
1: Mm-hmm.
0: So I do go out with these young fellas, and I'm telling them about their culture and telling them about the Corong, the lakes, how important it is to look after these things, you know, the environment and the animals, you know. Oh, no, that's swans.
1: We're looking at we're looking at two swans at the moment. You are listening to Aboriginal Way, and we're chatting with Uncle Derek Golan. There's probably a million different things that we could look around and see here. You're talking about some of the sea lions. I thought that was interesting. You were saying that they've been having different migration patterns historically due to issues like dredging and that type of thing. Could you explain a little bit of that to people who might be curious?
0: Yeah, no. They

0: And when those fur seals came in, there was none of these swans in the Coorong, because all the fur seals, and they were all down in those swamps down near Salt Creek, all the swans, and because they were scared of the fur seal, because you see fur seal trying to eat them, or people got their nets.
1: Yeah.
0: But now they're back here, you know. And what I've been telling people, that the swans, they say, how come they're not all flying away from these fur seals down here? So now what they're saying to these fur seals, we were here long before you, mate. We're not going nowhere. So you see them on the furs on the jetty there. Swans swimming around the back and forth. They don't take no notice of them now.
1: Yeah. Mm. Well, it's good that they've reclaimed their spot.
0: Yeah.
1: Particularly if they've been here all this time. And so just to double back on that, so it was... Was it the Salt Creek dredging that impacted and made the fur seals come up further, or was unrelated to that?
0: Well, I think it was, for starters, those two big seals, what had eaten them, what was outside the Murray Mouth. And then they said, we're not going out there. And some of them were even found up near Menham, and that's up the river, fur seals, you know, because they just got right out of it. Then they came this way, and for some reason or other, now they're not as many in here now. And that's why a lot of the bird life are back in here too.
1: I'm curious about when you're teaming up with groups like, so it's the Coorong Lower Lakes Murray team, the research team?
0: Oh, the Adelaide University mob.
1: Was it the CLLMM? And that's part of the Adelaide University team?
0: Yeah.
1: What kind of stuff do you guys try and work on together? Like, how do you combine, you know, some of your historical and even traditional knowledge with some of their kind of modern science practices? What does that look like in a practical way?
0: Yeah, well, it's all right, but I find sometimes when I'm, not only me, there's other people with me too, we're all talking about the importance of, you know, the environment and the freshwater soaks coming out, you know?
1: Mm.
0: But they had they were more scientific, you know? They had all these little things they're writing down, but like I said, we told them what we know, And we told them their history, and we left it up to them. So all we could do is just say, well, this is how we grew up with it, and this is how everything all worked together, the environment, the animals, bird life, and animals, you know?
1: What are some of your first memories, you know, like as a younger person kind of in this area that we're at today?
0: Oh, it was unbelievable.
1: And
0: the thing is that the thing we learned, too, growing up around here, well, there they go. Look, a couple more coming in.
1: Oh, yeah. That's the swans.
0: It's to know, you know, all about the waters, like the channels there.
1: Mm-hmm.
0: And, like, if you didn't have a boat, to survive if you were out there, either the channel, this way you go through here, not in there or over there, sort of thing, you know, because over that side, there's a lot of quicksand there.
1: Right.
0: I remember telling the people from the university when they were getting out, I said, you watch it because the fresh water lifts up the mud and there's quicksand there. Anyway, we pulled up at a place, two of these blokes, they had rubber boots on, see, and I said, be careful now. And they said, no, well, yeah, we know what we're doing. And when they got out, they went down the mud like that. And I said, I told you about that quicksand, and it's all the way along here. And I learned that from some of the fishermen too, because I used to go out with them when they used to run nets. They said, you're coming out with me, I'd go with them. And they showed me all the quicksand. So I told these fellas, and look, we're supposed to have another, further down south, we're supposed to have another interview with them, according to Sue Ellison.
1: Mm-hmm.
0: And I'm just waiting for good, because I got more to tell them about further south, about the freshwater soaks. So they want to just, well, they never really told me. They just said, we want to find out where the freshwater soak is so they could put it up on data.
1: Yep.
0: That's what they told me.
1: How would you compare the two areas? The one, where's the one down south? Is that near Goolwa or?
0: I reckon this one up here is more freshwater.
1: Yeah.
0: Under here. But there is one place down at near this side of Salt Creek, because I remember 2 years ago, the government wanted to dig through the sand dunes
1: mm-hmm.
0: when there was no water down south.
1: Yep.
0: they wanted to bring seawater back into the Coorong. And I'm thinking, oh, no, no, that's not the right idea. But down near Salt Creek there, you see a big sand dune, like a lot bigger than that one over there or that one there.
1: Which is quite big.
0: And it's quite big. And years ago, the seawater used to come through there without them digging a path through there.
1: Mm.
0: And I'm sure it still does.
1: Like it would rise to the level that it would be able to go over the top?
0: Yep.
1: Okay.
0: No, it's coming underneath.
1: Oh, it'd come up from underneath
0: and
1: the ground.
0: And you could see it from the main road. You look across there, you see that sand dune, and I'm telling them, and you see all the birds hanging around there, you know?
1: Yep.
0: There's a spot down at Salt Creek. So that's where I'm going to take them when they come back again. Take them down to Salt Creek.
1: What do you think the main purpose of it is, that process of the fresh water coming through?
0: Well, it got me beat because, like I said, years ago, that water used to always come from the southeast because I remember we used to drive down to Millicent or Mount Gambier and nearly all those paddocks from Kingston south down to Millicent, you see all the water out in the paddock. You see animals up on little sand drifts,
1: mm-hmm.
0: all staying out of the water, see? But that's all gone now because what they did, I remember the dredges coming in. They dredged from Salt Creek, a place called Morella Basin, all the way down to Kingston. And all that water was coming up from the Blackford Drain. You got all these farmers down there. So the farmers are taking all the water out. So they're trying to dig a path through to the ocean. Waste of money, I think. That's my thought anyway. Waste of money.
1: Sure.
0: Yeah.
1: Did you have any different kind of projects that have been going on recently? Anything that you've been working on, in this space or kind of any different space?
0: No, not really. Like the only time I do get stuff, I go out with landscape people and then they just look at the environmental stuff around down the Morella Basin and places down there where people go and camp. And that's about all now. But like I said, that's the main thing I've seen is the waterways are not the same as it used to be and the environment and the bird life, animals.
1: That might not be a bad note to kind of leave it on. Is there anything else that you wanted to kind of get into while we're here? We're happy?
0: No, you're right.
1: Great.
0: Yeah.

It's all for Canning Basin. An ode to Canning Basin. For our folks who are listening, it's the Canning Basin Blues.

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0: 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My name is Chris C.
1: Ngalang Jagon Mala.
0: Is Xavier Rudd.
1: Ngalang Ngalang Gara.
0: I am Eagle.
1: Memang Ngalang Yoe.

I am Eagle, Xavier Rudd. You listen to Chris C, and this is Yarning Country, and I want to give my acknowledgement of country. Yarning Country is brought to you every week live from Kaurna land. Speaking of Kaurna land, there's been some work happening over at Possum Park to put the fences around this week, and there is a petition going around to save Possum Park and stop the chop. So, much love to all the Kaurna people and all the people that love trees. And we really do have enough golf courses. It makes me sad. It makes me feel very soft. And I really don't know what to say about it. It doesn't need to happen. I think the Live Golf, they doesn't look like it's going to happen anyway, and so just pushing it ahead just doesn't make any sense. Just think of the animals, think of the insects, think of our connection to the earth. I think I'm going to get on with this show. That song, I Am Eagle, that was for a very special friend of mine. That was Xavier Rudd, and what a fantastic way to start the show on a Friday night. I've got a song here that I haven't played on Yarning Country before. It's a double play, and it comes from one of my favourite human beings, the lead singer, Coloured Stone. This is Coloured Stone with Naga Lumpa. And straight after that, we've got some Jittera. So this is from the Whale Song Man himself, a Murnin man, Bunnalorri, Uncle Bunnalorri, and Coloured Stone.

You have been listening to Coloured Stone. Uncle Bunna Laurie, how's that voice? Hey, I tell you, every time I hear him do the whale song, it just takes me to the Great Australian Bite and the whales breaching the surface. That first song, well, that last song there, that was Jeddara, and that's an old Murning Dreaming story. And before that, we had Nulli Yumpa, and I hadn't played that on Yarnin Country before, and how clean was Uncle Bunna's voice in that rendition of, Nulli Yumpa. And, a little bit about Coloured Stone. They were formed in 1977. Uncle Bunna Laurie, Selwyn Burns and Peter Hood were the original members, and they were from Coonabah Mission. Started out in 1977, had their biggest hit, Black Boy, in 1984. I'm going to take you to the far northwestern Australia, into Arnhem Land. This track is Yongle Boy by Yothu Indy, and you're listening to Yarning Country with me, your host, Chris C.

0: We're just listening to Wyatho. That was by the Wurrumpi Band, Wyatho. Yeah, it's really about a deep yearning for one's country, like a longing for place, or like a deep connection to that place. And, you know, those words are talking about, you know, the old men wiping sweat on them, welcoming them back to their country. Beautiful, beautiful country. That was, yeah, the Wurrumpi Band, they come from about 240 miles northwest of Alice Springs. And before that, we had Yongle Boy by Yothuwindi. Legendary status, both those two bands. I think, we've played some crackers this evening. You're listening to Chrissy, and this is Yarning Country, the only place you want to spend a Friday night.
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read what was written, your histories and scriptures. What we've been living is something much different. Don't know if you listen, but listen, it's hidden. Want you to get it. Time to bear witness to sickening. We live in a system that's killing my siblings, my uncles, my mothers, my nieces, my aunties, my fathers, my cousins, my brothers, my nephews. I don't even turn on the news. None of it's new. We

You've just been listening to Ziggy Ramo with Banamamba. And before that, we had Ride by Baker Boy featuring Yumel. And we started those three tracks, or a Birds track. That was Bagla Bagan, that's featuring Fred Leon. And you're listening to Chris C. And this is Yarni Country, the only place you really want to be on a Friday night. Right now, I'm going to play some King Stingray with his Hey Wanaka.

You would just listen to Solid Rock. That was featuring, that was Goanna featuring Mossy and Tasman Keith. Before that, we had Mana Legenda, and that was by Shane Howard, starting those three tracks off with Hey Wanaka by King Stingray. I'd like to thank Radio Adelaide for the use of their studios. I'd like to thank ACCC out there in Alice Springs and Tennant Creek. I'd like to thank the Public Broadcasting Foundation. But most of all, I'd like to thank you, because without you, we would not have a show. Keep it deadly. I'm going to be back here at the same time next week. This is Emma Donovan and the Putbacks with Don't Give Up On Me.

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0: Hi there, folks. It's the end of another week, and welcome to Deadly Beats. It's great to have you for the company, for your company. Let me get that straight. For your company, for the show, and this is the main spot right here to find the very best Aboriginal Torres Strait Islander hip-hop, R&B and soul music. But tonight I'll be playing a little bit something different. But I'm going to play a few tracks, and then we're going to get into that kind of. I'll tell you about the music in a minute. After all this, I sort all this out. Excuse me, mouthful there. Now you were just listening to the track. You're listening to Baker Boy with his track called "A Move." And if you like to hear similar tracks to that. Just stick with me for a while and, yeah, we'll play tracks similar to that all throughout the show. Now I'd like to acknowledge and show my respect to the Kaurna people, their culture, their beliefs, their customs and their land here in the Adelaide Plains of South Australia. It always was and always will be Kaurna land. I want to show my respect and acknowledge the many lands on which you may be hearing Deadly Beats across this beautiful country of ours on your local radio station. And just to introduce myself, or you already know who I am, but I'm going to do it just for people that are listening or tuning in that don't know the show. Hi, I'm Ruboy, Anunga Nadanjeri Sudden Arada Korani, hosting for Deadly Beats as usual tonight. Now, to get the show into full effect, I would like to let everyone know that this show does come with a language warning. As I do play Deadly Beats, I do contain coarse language, so please be aware of that, folks, if you're going to tune in tonight with into Deadly Beats. Well, I'm a bit tongue-tied tonight. Sorry, folks. So without further ado, it's time to get this Mudditch music cracking. So I'd like to tell you about the word Mudditch. The word Mudditch is from WA. Noongar people use it. It's like saying deadly, you know. So, yeah. So get this deadly music cracking for you all. And now to get the show moving, we have another fellow from WA or... and I'd like to, his name is Dallas Woods. And he's got a track called Get By. So I'm going to play that and enjoy, folks. And you're listening to Deadly Beats with Ruboy.
1: With

Welcome back. A big welcome back. You were just listening to, who were you listening to? This piece of paper here will tell me. You were listening to Bajira with What Should I Do? Before that, we had Barker with her song Groovy. I think you had a bit of Birds and... Oh, my memory's really bad. But I know Birds was on that track as well. So, yeah. We also had a nice little track from Emily Warramurra with her song A Boom Bitty Bow, a bit of a reggae sort of theme with that track. Then we started off with Dallas Woods' Get By. And, I forgot to tell you that I'm going to play a bit of country in the middle of the show, just listen out to it. It's kind of country and it's sort of soulful and, you know, yeah, you'll hear it when you hear it. Okay. So now what we're going to do, we're going to play a song by Thelma Plum, a song called The Brown Snake. We'll play four songs and sit through it, folks, and enjoy. Hopefully you enjoy this. All right, you're listening to Deadly Beats with Rue Boy.

Yes, welcome back. That was Tilly Jala Thomas, Not Gonna Let You. We also had Odhun with Empty Spaces. We also had Israel Carter with Goodbye. And to start those tracks off, we had Thelma Plum with the Brown Snake. Okay, now to get we're going to just do some, what do we call it? A few announcements, and then we'll get back to the music. So let's just do this. Now, if you didn't know or ever missed the show here on Deadly Beats, or here on Radio Adelaide of Deadly Beats, please do not worry or stress. Why? Why not? 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Click on that tab and it will play the last show that went to air for Deadly Beats. And guess what, folks? It's simple as that. Oh, running out of breath there. Now back to some more Deadly Beats for you all. I see the song on the mini player, so it's called Legacy, and I know that song is by Gloves. So we're going to play that song, folks, and we'll be right back after we play these four tracks, and enjoy your listening to Deadly Beats with Rue Boy.

Welcome back. That was Lydia Fairhall with Higher. We had Yerimal with Shining Light. A song, Shining Light. We also had a Native Son 9-1 with Come Back Down, and then we had Gloves with Legacy. And those were the four tracks there, folks. And now, guess what, folks? We're going back to four tracks again. And then we're going to have a little bit of break in between there with an announcement or something. So we're going to go with the song Back Where I Belong, and with the very own Dave Arden. That's how you say it, Dave Arden. And hopefully you enjoy Back Where I Belong. And you're listening to A Deadly Beats.

Welcome back, folks. You're listening to Deadly Beats with Rooboy. That was Tia Gostello. That was an earlier track of hers, I think. Yeah, with her track called Rush. We also had Psycho, but it's S-Y-C-C-O, with her track called Nicotine. Then we had, well, I promised you a bit of country, but I mixed it up a bit because I was supposed to play all the country tracks, but I don't know, I was rearranging and stuff like that. Wasn't thinking too far ahead. But then we had Troy Cassidaly with I Hear My River, which is a lovely song. And then we started off with Dave Arden. Dave Arden. That's it, Arden. You got to say it because it's spelled Dave. D-A-V-E-A-D-R-N. E-R-N. And then you say Dave Arden, but it's not Dave Arden. It's Dave Arden. Okay, with his track, Back Where I Belong. Yeah, so that's enough of that. So our four tracks have been played. We've back to some announcements. I really got to tell you about this deadly show I've been listening to on Radio Adelaide every Monday night, and they are Nunga Wonga. Nunga Wonga is about really important and relevant topics to Aboriginal and Torres Strait Islander people. The show covers all sorts of areas such as news, events, views, arts, issues, and, of course, the amazing Aboriginal and Torres Strait Islander music, plus much more. So please, if you want to be a bit more knowledgeable about the First Nations people of Australia, Nunga Wonga is where it's at. So be sure to tune in every Monday night on Radio Adelaide at 7 p.m. for Nunga Wonga. It's a great show. It's a great team. And tell them I sent you, Rooboy. Yours truly. And now we're going to go back to the music. We've got a track by Cassie Williams called Lonely. So we're going to play that, folks, and you're listening to Deadly Beats with Rooboy. But first I'm going to press this button and then raise the volume and then slowly fade up, and then you're going to listen to this song.

Yeah, welcome back, folks. Welcome back. That was Myesha with Neon Moon. I kind of used to hear that song when Follas used to have a sip. the old Brooks and Dunn, Neon Moon. That's where I know it from. So that's Myesha's rendition of Neon Moon. Before that, we had Briggs featuring Mookie. With Good Morning. Then we had Tessa I think that's how you say it, 50K Carat. We also had Cassie Williams with Lonely. Now I'm gonna read something. Get sick of reading things sometimes. No, just kidding. Now with all the boss music we play on the show, did you know it all goes up onto the Deadly Beats program page on the Radio Adelaide website as a playlist? So if you ever want to find out about the music I play on the show, or find an artist name or a name of a track, or what our album a track is from, you can take a look at the playlist for each and every week for Deadly Beats. And I think each and every show for Deadly Beats. And I think it's such a great thing to have, because if you're ever like me, listening to the radio and want to find a certain song that was played, then they make it a whole lot easier for our listeners to find out what they're looking for. And I think that's too deadly. Now with filling up this week's playlist, we have some more music coming up. We have, what have we got? This is going to be, well, we got Desert Mulga with Pamiapia, I think that's how you say it. Don't quote me on it. But, yeah, it was just me and Chris was having a yarn before about pronouncing names and songs and groups, because some of them are, you know, a bit foreign to the way we speak. And, just trying to sound them out so you listeners can find out who these artists are. So it's called Desert Mulga Pamiapia. Yumpia. That's how you say it. So we're going to play this track, and hopefully you enjoy, and you're listening to Deadly Beats with Rue Boy.

Welcome back, folks. That was Cairns Blues Explosion. Two tickets on the Boat to Heaven. We also had Maria Passai with Hail to the Roots, a great track from Zenith Kess. Also, we had Zenith Kess' own Adelaide adopted fella, Uncle Eddie Peters, with his song Freedom. I miss doing shows with Uncle Eddie Peters on Nunga Wonga. He's always a fun, he always brings the fun, Uncle Eddie. Never a dull moment around him, always cracking jokes and, and also a great musician as well. He's been in Adelaide for quite some time, So that was Uncle Eddie Peters' song Freedom, and we also had Desert Mulga with Pamiapia. I think that's how you say it. I got the first bit, but not. I don't know about the second part. Anyway, folks, we're moving on from that. Okay, let's get to it. So I think what am I do, because we're getting close to finishing time. And there's a few songs up ahead. We might finish. I was going to play two tracks from the Deadly Boys. Stinger T, his own song Dreams, and Big Sexy with Yeah Right. Because they've been featured. Hang on, let me get my phone out. Because my memory doesn't serve me as well as my phone. My phone does all the thinking for me. So let me scroll. Hopefully you'll let me scroll. Oh, yep. So they're going to be featured. The Deadly Boys, Michael Tibble, Big Sexy, Stinger T. They're going to be featured on the First Sounds Volume 12 with their song, The Island. I was going to play The Island, but I thought I'd play a separate song each of theirs. What I'll do, I'll end the show right now. I'll do my outro, and we'll say our goodbyes, and it's time to sign off for another show. But we'd like to thank, who'd we like to thank, folks? Well, we'd like to thank Radio Adelaide for the opportunity to use their equipment and studio, and it's great to do that. We'd like to thank National Indigenous Radio Service, them too. Thank you to Radio Mama in WA. Also, a big thank you once again to the Community Radio Network for helping Deadly Beats being heard even further across the nation on all those great radio stations. We'd like to thank also Karma Radio and Koori Radio, and a big thank you once again all to listen into the show. And that's you guys. This has been Deadly Beats. I'm Ruba, and I'll see you next time for another show filled with the best hip-hop, R&B, and you'll be surprised. I'll play all sorts, really, by some of Australia's greatest Aboriginal and Torres Strait Islander artists, Zenith Kess. And tonight, we'll have to go out tonight. We will have my big feet hitting things underneath the table. We have Stinger T and Cat Warren. But what I'll do, I'll hit the play button. I'll slowly. Terrible. Until next time, much love, peace, and happiness, folks. Take care of yourself. Have a magnificent weekend. And peace, my people. Nakata.

bloods from the hills all across the plains. I close my eyes, I'm standing, I bird on a sea again.

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4: When Nali was born, she was the smallest bird on the iceberg. Her mother looked at her with love in her eyes and said to Nali's father, "She's small, but she has a very big heart." As Nali grew, she discovered that she was special. All the other birds had big, wide wings that flapped and waved and soared. But Nali was different. She had one crooked wing that made her fly in circles. When her mother taught her to fly, she said, "Go, Nali, fly straight ahead." But Nali flew in a circle and landed back on her mum's tummy. Her dad smiled and said, "Go, Nali, fly straight ahead." But Nali flew in a circle and landed back on her dad's tummy. Nuka, Nali's big sister, smiled and said, "Come on, Nali, show me how far you can go. Fly straight ahead." And Nali set off huffing and flapping as hard as she could. She flew left to right and then right to left like a wriggling snake. But she didn't fly in a circle and she didn't fly into anyone's tummy. So she was very, very proud. She flew back to her family and with her one crooked wing, she hugged them and said, "Let's try it again tomorrow." Her auntie said, "Girls, you have to get ready to fly." And her grandpa said, "Girls, you have to get ready to fly." And their great-grandma said, "Girls, you have to get ready to fly." Soon we will fly to the very south of the world, further than any bird flies, until we find our very special place to pass the winter. Nali smiled. What an adventure she had ahead of her.

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3: Hello and welcome. I'm Amelia Veal and we are here live, rich and real on Radio Adelaide 101.5 for another Wednesday weekly episode of Perry M Party. Listeners, I'm so excited to chat to you tonight. We, of course, weekly dive into, discuss, explore all things perimenopause, menopause. I'm on my own perimenopause journey and I am, you know, have been discovering that those topics are far, wide and can impact a whole range of things. And some of them can be challenging, some of it can be difficult, but we're trying to bring the party to it sometimes so that, you know, there's also this celebration of what we can do, how we can empower ourselves, how we can advocate for ourselves. And my guest tonight very much talks to the whole gamut of those things. Before I introduce her though, we just heard there before I came onto the air, it is Subscriber Fest month for Radio Adelaide, and that is a really fantastic opportunity where you listeners can get on board and support the fantastic community radio station and all of the wonderful volunteers and people that make sure that all the programs can come to air. You can hear this wonderful kaleidoscope of voices and conversations. I mean, here I am live on air talking about perimenopause. And that's possible because of donations from you. So donations are encouraged through subscribing, and you can jump on the Radio Adelaide website and find out the subscribing details for that. Or if subscribing is not an option, all one-time donations above $2 are tax deductible. So I encourage you to have a look. And if you can contribute, please do so. So tonight's guest for Perry M Party, I'm joined by Sonia Lovell. She is a speaker, podcaster and a powerful voice in women's health, working at the intersection of menopause, cancer and lived experience. After being diagnosed with breast cancer at 47, Sonia was thrust into medically induced menopause with little preparation and very little support. What followed wasn't just a physical recovery, but a deeply challenging period of navigating identity, symptoms and a healthcare system that often didn't have answers. Sonia has since turned the experience into advocacy and practical support for women going through menopause after cancer, helping them make sense of what's happening, ask better questions, and feel less alone in what can be an incredibly isolating transition. Sonia, thank you so much for joining us tonight on Perry M Party.
4: Hi, Amelia. Thank you so much for inviting me along. I love a party.
3: Yes, we love a party. And, you know, what's more, a party where we can talk serious talk and empower and encourage each other. You know, that to me is a really good, valuable party. And, you know, the fact that you're doing this, this is what you're doing. You've had that lived experience and you've taken that and gone, you know what, I'm going to share this because, we'll cover some of this, but your experience was pretty far from a party, and we don't, you know, like, and that's something that you had to experience, but you're using that to help other women not go through that. And I think that is something worth celebrating in itself. So thank you for everything you do. But I think before I dive in, you know, I've got some questions to ask you about the difference between understanding menopause and cancer, and then, you know, we'll go into what that is you've learned. But perhaps before we do, could you just set that scene? Like, you know, 47, cancer, a medically induced menopause. What was going, like, you know, in a very, there's so much, I'm sure, but just give us that little bit of an insight into how that felt. You know, you've got to navigate cancer, but then medically induced menopause on top of it. What was that experience like?
4: Yeah, that is, there's a lot in there to unpack.
3: Yes.
4: But it is absolutely the right place to start though. So, I was 47 and I literally felt a lump in my breast. I was doing a check in the shower one day because for some great reason I had started self-checking probably a couple of years before that. Mm-hmm. And I first of all discovered a little lump and I didn't really put much thought into it. And then a couple of months later, it was still there. I was like, should go get this checked out. And then it's literally like jumping on a runaway train with no destination and no idea when it's going to stop and you're going to be able to get off. It is really quite chaotic.
3: Yeah.
4: And everything happens really, really quickly. But what doesn't happen is a conversation around what menopause after cancer actually means. So at my appointment with my GP, which was the very, very initial stages of diagnosis, when she confirmed that what I had felt was actually a cancer tumour, she said, very much as a throwaway line, and from what I remember, it was 9 years ago now as well, she actually said to my husband, oh, look, I'm really sorry, Paul, but she's going to go through menopause as a result of the treatment. It's going to be rough. And that was very much delivered to him, not me. And admittedly, at that point in time, I was entering a very dark tunnel and everything was kind of shutting down around me. So I was super grateful he actually was there for me. But then the next time it was mentioned after that was at my first appointment with my oncologist. So I did have, as my treatment, I had surgery, I had chemotherapy, I had radiotherapy, and then I went on to what's called adjuvant therapy. And we can talk about all of that later. But and my first appointment with my oncologist, he said, look, given how close in age you are to the natural age of menopause, which I'm sure you're aware is 51, I was 47, it's, you know, it's pretty much a given that chemo will put you into an induced menopause. That was it.
3: What does that mean?
4: Well, no, I didn't, because
3: You focused on cancer, and I understand
4: exactly.
3: Like, you've got, you're dealing with it in a sequential order. Like, this is a necessity right now, so let's deal with that.
4: Exactly. You're really in survival mode, yeah. And you really have lost a lot of control of what's going on. You're going from appointment to appointment. You're taking on a lot of information. You're putting one foot in front of the other just to get through each day. You're dealing with, how are my kids? How's my husband? How am I? Like, actually, how am I? Really comes way down the list. So I never went any further with that comment. I think I may have had a sneaky thought in my mind at the time that went, oh, okay, cool. Well, there's something I won't have to worry about again in a few years' time. But nothing more than that. And it's not until really your active treatment is finished that you are then left with the and we'll get to this, what I call the big gap in care that exists, but you get handed off from, you finish your active treatment, you get handed over to back to your GP, and that's when there's actually, okay, am I allowed to swear?
3: we encourage minimal swearing.
4: Minimal swearing. Okay. Well, that is when it all hits the fan, let's say that, because you've gone from this really cocooned kind of environment where they're looking after you, they're making sure that you live and, you know, all of this. And then the wheels kind of fall off when you are kind of dispatched from your team and sent off to the care of a GP, and everything really kind of starts falling down at that point. And that's when you really start to recognize that you have this incredible healing journey ahead of you. Your treatment might be finished and you thought that was going to be hard, but then you've got to pick up all the pieces of everything physically, emotionally, you know, mentally, and that's when everything gets hard. And that's when, as a woman, because this is what we do, and it's also because how the system is structured, we're then left to kind of pick apart what's going on, do the research, try and play around. I'm experiencing this today. Okay, let's play with my nutrition and see if that helps. Maybe it's something I ate, or maybe I'm not doing the right thing with my exercise. And so you try and kind of work everything out for yourself. And it's not an ideal scenario, because you're also dealing with a lot of trauma and you're trying to just get back on with life.
3: So yes, there's a lot, and we knew that was a big question, and that's a big one. So then that set the scene for, like, how was it different then, menopause after cancer, from a typical sort of perimenopause, menopause experience?
4: Yeah, and this is where...
3: And I say typical, and I'm a little bit like, man, is there a typical? I don't know. I didn't even think my perimenopause journey is typical from 1 week to the next. But anyway.
4: No, and it's not.
3: Non-perimenopause with cancer experience.
4: Yeah, and that's actually one of the most significant differences for a lot of women, is that there is very little or no perimenopausal run up to your menopause. So pros and cons to that, obviously, because, you know, as you've just experienced and or described, you know, perimenopause for a lot of women naturally can be quite a turbulent time, a bit of a roller coaster of those dipping and diving hormones all over the shop. When you enter an induced menopause, whether that's surgical or medically, it's abrupt. It's literally most often overnight, and the hormones just literally dive off a cliff and they don't come back. So there's none of that roller coaster experience that you get through perimenopause. So that does two things. One, you don't experience the roller coaster, but you do get this really severe cliff that you fall off, which is very abrupt, very sudden, and can be very debilitating from a symptomatic perspective for a lot of women. And it also means that you haven't had that period of time where you're kind of going, oh, okay, things are changing. This is my body, you know, starting to adapt for my next, you know, phase of life. So you lose that run up and it becomes very quick, very sudden. And the symptoms also are proven to be much more severe when it's an induced menopause rather than a natural menopause.
3: Yeah, and I think there's some risk factor increases too. So, okay, so it's this abrupt, you've jumped off a cliff. Then, you know, and like, and I just can't imagine that, you know, given like I'm 46, my perimenopause journey is at least 1 year, maybe 2 years in. And like, so, you know, and I'm constantly learning and evolving and attuning. So to not have that just does sound like quite confronting. So then this gap. What happens then? So you've gone like you just overnight potentially. What is that gap? What was your experience of that?
4: So the gap in support or the gap in care that we talk about is at that point of handover from your active treatment has finished. So when we talk about active treatment, we're talking about all the things I listed before. So surgery, chemo, radiotherapy, and adjuvant therapy. And adjuvant therapy, for anyone that's not familiar with that term, is, yep, cool, that's fine. No. And that's actually a form of hormone therapy that is most commonly either tamoxifen. So we're talking about breast cancer here, obviously. Tamoxifen dependent, and it does depend on whether you are kind of in an early menopause, or for me, I was kind of considered to be post-menopause because I was so close to natural age anyway, or what they call aromatase inhibitors. Now, the two drugs do two very different things, but their role is to prevent any most commonly estrogen or progesterone, predominantly we're talking about estrogen, attaching to the cells in the breasts to for a recurrence of the cancer. So if you had a hormone positive cancer, which I did, I had estrogen and progesterone positive, that means that it doesn't mean that estrogen caused my tumor, and that's a really, really important distinction to make. But it does mean that when I had a tumor, my tumor was using estrogen and progesterone as fuel to grow and multiply and that sort of thing. So this is why the medical community, your doctors, will want to make sure that if there are any leftover cells in your breasts, if you didn't have a full mastectomy, and often for women that even do still have a full mastectomy because you can still have cells that are left in the chest wall, they want to make sure that if any of those, there's no leftover cells that can go and grab some hormones to use as fuel to create a recurrence. So that's what adjuvant therapy is. It's a hormone therapy that prevents the use of estrogen as a fuel if there are any cells left over.
3: Barrier.
4: Yeah. And it takes two forms, tamoxifen, and how tamoxifen works is it actually attaches to the cells in the breasts and it creates like a little padlock, if you like, on the individual cells in the breasts so that the hormones can't then attach to the cells. But AIs, which are aromatase inhibitors, they actually work in the ovaries and they just literally shut down estrogen production completely. Yeah. So That is
3: the induced menopause. Is that right?
4: Well, no. So, well, it can be for some women. For me, it was the chemo that induced my menopause. So it literally just killed off all the eggs in my ovaries, basically. That was kind of how my menopause was created. Yeah. But for some women, the AIs can create an induced menopause as well, because it does literally just stop your body from producing estrogen, which is horrendous. The impacts of not having any estrogen production, because even in a postmenopausal state for women that have still got ovaries, they're actually still pumping out, although a very, very low dose of hormones naturally.
3: Yes.
4: So even in a postmenopausal state, if you've still got your ovaries, you're never in a position where you've got no estrogen whatsoever. You'll still have like a very minimal baseline, a lot less than what you had pre-menopause. But for someone on aromatase inhibitors that have actually literally just stopped your ovaries from creating estrogen, that is horrendous. And that's where the symptoms become so much more severe for women in this situation, because, you know, as I'm sure you have probably talked about so much on your show, estrogen is anti-inflammatory. It's, you know, it's impacts every cell in our body. So you take that away completely, and you're talking about a very, very, very poorly functioning system.
3: Yes, and then there's an issue with what treatment you can have, I assume. Like, well
4: there is and there isn't. There is and there isn't. And that there's a lot of changing dialogue happening in the space now around if we're going to talk about HRT, which is what I'm assuming you're kind of alluding to there. There are actually lots of treatment options available to women. There's non-hormonal options as well as hormonal options. But like you talked about your perimenopause experience right at the very beginning, every single woman's experience is very unique to her. Mm. And so not only do you have a unique menopause experience, you have a unique cancer experience as well.
3: Yeah.
4: And everybody has a completely different risk profile.
3: 100%.
4: So, and that can be a medical risk of recurrence profile, but it can also be a personal risk profile. So, you know, I'll be completely honest up front. I'm 9 years post my diagnosis, and I've been taking HRT now for about 3 years, and I did have an estrogen and progesterone positive cancer. So, you know, that was a decision that I took not lightly. It was something that I wanted, and I worked really hard to find somebody that would support me through a shared decision-making process to be able to do that. But I had to decide if that was a risk that I thought was worth taking. Now, not everybody is comfortable with that risk, and therefore they will choose not to even have that conversation, and that is absolutely fine. Mm. So there's lots and lots of factors that go into the decision-making process for whether somebody can or can't have HRT. Yeah. But there is a very, very big push now that the blanket no is not good enough.
3: No.
4: And I got blanket no's for 6 years. I just got slammed door after slammed door. And that is not good enough. Mm. Every single woman deserves a conversation that outlines the pros, the cons, what her risk level is, what her personal risk profile is. And at the end of the day, with all of the right information in front of her, she should be the one that makes the final decision.
3: Fantastic.
4: About whether she does or doesn't choose to move forward with that. Not an oncologist, not a surgeon, not an endocrinologist, not a GP who just says, no, you can't.
3: No. I mean, and obviously you want to get information from all those sources, and so that you can weigh into your risk profile. So for you, that gap in support was really not having the options to explore those conversations. I mean, one thing there you did say is that there is a bit more of a push to not for that, you know, so it's good that in the 9 years, and I mean, I started this program at the end of 2024. So I even think in the last year, I've seen changes in that space. I'm aware of conversations.
4: Oh, huge that changes.
3: So in the last year and a half, that seems to be more open to having the conversations. And as we get more and more research, we can actually have better informed information about what that risk profile from a medical perspective, you know. And I like that you've added the personal risk profile, because definitely different people will have that from their own whatever reasons they bring to that. Right, so then so you had to go through you know, get doors slammed in your face, that sort of fighting for your
4: my voice. Right to choose.
3: So then how, you know, like, how did that make you feel? Like, and then I suppose the other thing is, if you're just going, like, I think about myself going through, you know, my hormonal fluctuations and thinking about the, because the next bit is about how it impacts your identity and confidence. Purely experiencing perimenopause impacts my identity and emotional, it's such a change. It's such a transition. What's it like having to do that with cancer coupled with, and then overnight sort of time frame?
4: So incredibly hard. Yeah. So incredibly hard. And there are so many layers to it as well. So, you're layering a really significant trauma experience on top of the menopause changes. And, you know, and you're also layering on, every woman is going to experience this at a different age. And when, with menopause, as we know, comes a loss of fertility. And for some women in these, induced menopause situations, it can actually be at a time, you know, where if they're in their late 20s or their early 30s, where perhaps they even haven't had the opportunity yet to make a firm decision about whether they wanted to be parents or whether they wanted to be mothers, and all of a sudden, you know, that fertility is just taken off the table for them. And that is another layer that's very, very traumatic for a lot of women as well. You know, look, I was 47. I had two, my boys were in their mid to late teens when I was diagnosed. They're now in their, you know, mid to late 20s or mid-20s, you know, that wasn't an issue for me, but I know that for many women it is a really big issue. So you've got layers of having a cancer diagnosis, the trauma associated with that. You've got the loss of fertility as a result of menopause. You've got the changes that your body goes through physically and cognitively and emotionally because of menopause. And you also get changes because of cancer and the cancer treatment as well. And there is, the other thing that happens is there is, for some women, and I experienced this, a bit of a disconnect with your physical body as a result of having a cancer diagnosis. And I remember very, very vividly sitting on the lounge with my husband next to me. And this is well after my treatment had finished. I was probably maybe 12 months down the track. And I was struggling so hard with weight gain, with a body that felt like I was 83 when I was really only 50. I was cognitively really challenged with brain fog and word loss and memory loss and not being able to multitask the way that I'd used to be. And I just sat there and sobbed, and I was so angry at my body. I was so angry that my body had given me cancer for whatever reason. And don't ever ask somebody why they got cancer. Please, that's a word of advice for everybody out there. I'm so angry that my body had created this cancer and that I'd had to go through this treatment, and I was then left to mop up everything afterwards, and I did nothing to cause that, and I was so angry. And I just sat there, and I laugh now because, you know, I have very much a before and an after kind of mentality towards my my diagnosis and my treatment and everything. But it was really, really, really hard. And that is a significant shift in identity for a woman who, you know, going into my diagnosis, I was the fittest, healthiest, happiest I'd been. My kids were at great ages. I was had a business that was going really well. And here I was sitting on my couch 12 months later, just an absolute, you know, there was almost no connection between the woman I was there on the couch versus the woman I'd been at the point of diagnosis. And that made me so angry. Yeah. And I had to work really, really hard to rebuild the confidence in my body, come to terms and to peace with the fact that my body had changed and that I was alive and it had survived treatment and the cancer, and that was all fabulous, and I'd birthed two amazing children, and my body still had all these reasons to celebrate. But there is a real process and a lot of work that goes into that.
3: Yeah. So, and look, you know, obviously what you're talking about is incredibly stressful and very, confronting and challenging. But what I think, you know, there is so, you know, is inspiring is you've gone, okay, that was that you're acknowledging it, that, but then there's the after that. So you've you know, before, after, and now, you know, mm-hmm. you're this empowered version. You're now looking to get other women to advocate for themselves, to back themselves, to try and improve that. So, you know, when, and to me, that's the that's the bit that's so powerful. What is it that really helped you get off the couch, not just on that night, but you know, get yourself back and maybe even better and a newer and more, like, I mean, now you know.
4: Oh, 100%. I'm superhuman now compared to, you know, I have superpowers. And, you know, and it's one of the benefits of menopause as well. It's that transition, you know, there is a new version of you that comes out of all of these experiences, and there are silver linings. There always are. Yeah. And, you know, I believe that my cancer gave me superpowers that I would never have had if I hadn't gone through all of that. And one of my superpowers is sharing my story and empowering women and letting them know that, yeah, it can be really, really hard, but on the other side of it, when you've, you know, got through all of that, it is so much better, and you have these opportunities to really make a difference, not just in your life, but in the lives of others. So for me, it was really about finding a purpose that I could really kind of, that was when I launched my podcast, actually, which was about 4 years ago now. And that gave me a huge purpose to start making a difference in the lives of others. And that for me was really, really important and really powerful.
3: Mm. And then, you know, that self-advocacy for someone who may be, you know, have had cancer and is now navigating, induced menopause. Mm-hmm. What would you say to them to really not just take no, to ask the questions, you know, where should they look? What questions to ask? What is that? What would you say is, like, you know, I don't know, a top tip to help them in that conversation and to move into this empowerment superpower state?
5: Yeah, absolutely. So look, there is some great, there's some great doctors that are now sharing a lot of information. I know that there are people that bag out the social media doctors, but it is actually a great space if you follow the evidence and you follow, you know, the doctors that do come with a really strong medical clinical backing behind them. Mm. There is some great doctors on there that are sharing some really great research and information. I do that as well on my own Instagram account. I'm writing a lot of articles now on my blog that are specifically for women in this stage of, transition, to help them understand what happened, why it happened, what they can do now. It's all empowering. It all puts the ball back into their court, you know. I've got a guide on my website, which is, you know, questions you're allowed to ask, which covers conversations with your doctors, conversations at work, conversations with your, you know, your partner at home, relationships, things like that. So, arm yourself with as much evidence-based information as you can from really trusted and reliable sources. And don't be afraid to ask the questions. Don't be afraid to question a blanket no. Don't be afraid to advocate for yourself, because you know, as much as it's frustrating that we're still carrying the load of having to do all the work, right now that is still the situation. And we just need to, you know, seek out second opinions and ask more questions. You know, if somebody says to you, no, you can't because your cancer was estrogen positive, go, okay, well, show me the evidence. I'd really like to go away and read that for myself. Don't be super dismissive of them if it's a doctor, but ask them to show you the evidence so that you can read it yourself and make your own decisions.
3: Sonia, thank you so much. I can't believe it. We're out of time. I feel like you and I could talk for a long time. Thank you so much for turning that journey into something that other women can learn from and sharing that tonight with us. I'm really grateful. Thank you.
5: My absolute pleasure. And thank you for doing what you do.
3: I feel like it's a privilege to be able to do it. So, I really appreciate you joining us tonight. I'm going to take us out with a song by Morat called Charlie, just because I love it and I felt it was a nice one.
5: I love this song too.
3: Oh, good. How good's that? All right. Thanks very much.

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5: Here on Well Well Well, we delve into the issues impacting and surrounding the health and well-being of our gender, sex and sexuality diverse communities and people living with HIV. Coming to you from Thorn Harbour Health headquarters on Wurundjeri Country, I'm your host Jack from Jannan, joined in studio, air quotes, this week by Joel Parker and Jordan. Welcome back to the show.
6: Hello, it's been a minute.
7: Oh my God. Hello. Yeah, it's back. Been a minute for me as well.
5: Yeah, I feel like we go through phases of like going really hard on working on the show and taking a little bit of a break. And I mean, Joel, that's definitely the case for like you and I, where it feels like we'll sprint on like a bunch of shows and then kind of let them run for a while and then come back and be like, God, when was I last doing this? But I mean, Jordan, you literally couldn't remember the last time you've been on the show.
6: No, but I think we both had our heads down working pretty hard on other projects and stuff.
7: So totally.
6: So to circle back and touch base.
7: Also queer health ebbs and flows, you know? Sometimes there's stuff to talk about and sometimes there's a bit less.
5: Yeah, that's media, that's content.
7: You betcha.
6: But we got stuff to talk about this week.
5: We do. Later on, we're going to chat with Zara Bolton, National Project Officer for Connect, which is an HIV self-testing kit vending machine project. It began in South Australia and was there for like a year or two before it rolled out nationally. Mm-hmm. And Jordan, you're involved with that national rollout here in Melbourne.
6: Yep.
5: Which is kind of why I was like, I'm going to drag you and Zara on to talk about this project. Because it's a really cool project, but I'm like, there wasn't a whole lot new, I guess, after we first spoke about Connect, like I think 3 or 4 years ago now, when Nikki sort of was working on it very, very early on in the piece. But now it's expanded to it's here in Melbourne.
6: Nationally, it's taken off in a big way.
5: There's a machine out in like Ballarat or something. Like there's machines all
7: Darwin,
5: over the place.
6: Yeah, we're
7: all in Queensland, far north Queensland.
6: Mm-hmm.
5: It's hectic. So later on, we're going to speak to Zara in front of a tram line, which you may well be able to hear because it was just flinging past. We recorded that interview
7: ambient
5: in the park.
7: Melbourne sound.
5: Yeah, I think it's cute. Stick with us here on Well Well Well. We're going to chat with Zara Bolton, National Project Officer for Connect, about that very exciting national project now, the HIV self-testing kit vending machine project. It's a lot of words. I usually get it out in one go. There it is. You're here with us on Well Well Well. We'll be back in a moment.
8: Sexual health, mental health, and the overall well-being of our LGBTIQ communities. You're listening to Well Well Well.
5: You are here on Well Well Well, and we're coming to you from Edinburgh Gardens, which is probably a bit of a weird one. We are all sitting on a park bench here just around the corner from Frieda, Thorn Harbour Health's internal conference, and we figured we'd take this opportunity to chat to Zara Bolton. I believe, Zara, your title is National Connect Project
9: Almost. It's the National Project Officer for the Connect HIV self-test vending machine project rollout.
5: Incredible. And you spoke about that earlier at Frieda. So I imagine you're primed somewhat to talk about this.
9: Sure.
5: Beyond the fact that it's your full-time job. But it's been a while since we spoke about Connect on Well Well Well. For folk who maybe weren't listening, you know, a few years ago when we spoke to Nikki about it, when it was just a South Australian pilot, you know, today in 2026, what is the Connect project?
9: Yeah, thanks for asking, Jack. So the Connect project, as I said just before, it's a HIV self-test vending machine project. It started out in South Australia as a pilot to help promote testing, uptake and access amongst priority populations, particularly folks who are overseas born, where we know they might not be accessing traditional healthcare systems for a range of different reasons. And yeah, the project was really successful in SA. So we've started to roll it out nationally. We've now got, instead of just 8 machines from the pilot, we've got over 20 now. So here we are today.
5: What are some of those barriers to HIV testing, particularly among, I guess, the priority groups, the sort of international students, overseas born population? What are some of the barriers?
9: Oh, there's There's heaps of different barriers. I feel like we could just do a whole session on that alone. But to just name a few of some of the complicated and structural barriers that folks might have, this can include things like costs. There are costs to accessing a range of different healthcare systems, particularly if you're thinking more mainstream healthcare. It's things like trying to navigate what is, you know, a really complicated healthcare system. There's things like fears of being stigmatized or discriminated, whether that's a real or maybe a perceived fear. You know, all these things, they kind of, they all add up to create this really complicated system and kind of maybe a difficulty in accessing testing or healthcare in any way, shape.
10: I think, yeah, privacy is another big one as well, of being able to you know, I think the fear of for people of going to a doctor's office and having details taken, that's a huge thing. And also, in a way, like for a lot of first-time testers, like the idea of kind of breaking the seal. So, you know, you do this self-test on your own. Once you've done it, maybe there's a lot of fear leading up to it. Once you've done it, I think that really takes away a lot of fear for setting up, like, you know, routine, regular testing. So I think that's a huge thing too. Okay, why is a project like this needed?
9: That is a great question. well, the barriers that we were just talking about before, that's a great example of why the project's needed. I suppose we've had so many recent upgrades in technology and self-testing in the recent years around HIV, that we have this great opportunity to have a really holistic healthcare system around HIV testing. So we've got services that outside of that kind of traditional HIV testing, things like peer facilitated testing, so services like Pronto, services like Rapid in SA through SAMESH, and then things like Connect as well coming about. You know, it's able to help kind of facilitate this wraparound care where people, no matter where they're at in life, they can have access to HIV testing however they want to.
10: Really expanding the options, because ultimately it's you know, the phrase of HIV still matters, and we're really at this point able to narrow down on particular areas where they just haven't been reached before, and this is a really cool way of doing
9: exactly.
10: it. So self-test kits, are they available anywhere else? Is it, you know, I mean, Connect, it's a, they're available through vending machines, but where else are the self-test kits available?
9: Yeah, there's a few different ways that you can grab a self-test kit outside of Connect. If you're still keen on vending machines in New South Wales, the MyTest vending machines are a great option. And for the Connect rollout, we're actually partnering with MyTest to make sure that for folks who are accessing those vending machines, it's as clear and easy as possible. Then there's things like NAPWHA's mail out program. So if you don't want to access a vending machine, if it's not your thing, but you do want to be able to do that self-test kit yourself, you can go through their HIV test mail out system. There's those peer facilitated supports like Pronto and Rapid that I was just talking about before. If you maybe don't want to do that rapid HIV test yourself, or you want someone to kind of walk you through that kind of journey with you. And then you can also get them from places like pharmacies, but compared to all of those things that I was just talking about before and all of those programs, they do come with a cost, of course.
5: The program initially rolled out in Adelaide. It was a pilot program. There were, you know, 8 machines at the time that Connect started to expand beyond South Australia. Talk to me a bit about that initial Adelaide rollout, kind of how that went, what you were hoping to achieve, and I guess what the results kind of looked like by the time you expanded nationally.
9: Yeah. Thanks, Jack. So the project, it did really well. As we wouldn't have gotten funding if it didn't do well for the national rollout. But yeah, the aims of the project really were the same in the pilot, maybe more so scoping out the idea of having these vending machines where overseas-born folks who've recently arrived, who particularly are gay, bisexual, and other men who are having sex with men, have places to access a vending machine that's free, discreet, and just quick as well, and at a kind of convenient access point. And So we had an 18-month evaluation that kind of looked at how this project went. And yeah, the results were really great. We found that in that 18 months, we had a bit over 1,700 self-test kits dispensed, which was great. And then the user's experience from our follow-up survey that looked at kind of how they found it going through accessing that machine, using a self-test kit, was all really positive as well. I think we had about 95% of folks who access Connect saying they would grab a test kit again, which that kind of near universal acceptability awesome, of a program is really, really great. Yeah.
10: Almost unheard of, I feel.
9: Yeah, exactly.
10: Yeah, I feel like there's so much to be said about the success of this program, but obviously it was so carefully considered and thought out before it was implemented. What kind of risks or considerations were there in rolling out these vending machines?
9: Yeah, that's a great question, Jordan. So what I like to say about this project is that while any project does, of course, have risks, Connect's risks are pretty small in the grand scope of a project like this. What we do is we make sure to work with whatever venue we're thinking of having a Connect vending machine in to make sure that the location is, you know, really solid, you know, making sure that it's visible enough that it's easy to access. You're not having to duck through different corners of a university or a health venue, wherever that Connect machine is, but still discreet enough that you can kind of feel comfortable going there if you maybe just want to feel like you're not being seen by peers or anyone else.
10: Yeah.
9: So that's one of the things that we do. When it comes to other risks, you know, I think one of the common things and misconceptions or maybe fears that some venues can have is if someone does receive a reactive or a positive test result, that they'll go into a crisis mode and that it will be really overwhelmingly distressing for them. And while that's a very valid fear, and I, you know, we very much so understand that kind of frame of view, what we've found, at least anecdotally from working closely with HIV and AIDS organisations across Australia and their peer support testers, is that most folks, when they receive a positive diagnosis, they adjust really well to that news because of all this health promotion that we're doing. And then we've also got things like services and supports on the Connect webpage. Yes. We've got crisis hotlines as well, and what each result means and how you can go about those next steps.
10: I think, yeah, a big part of it is that the test kits, you're not just getting a test kit, you're getting all these links to peer support services, information about HIV that's very clear and, you know, easy to understand.
9: Yeah.
10: Then it might be in different contexts. So I feel like that's, yeah, all of those are so supportive to any of the risks that you might have, yeah.
9: Yeah, exactly. And the Connect HIV website, it splits out across every state and territory all the different services and supports. It's still quite condensed to make sure that it's easy to access. You're not having to, you know, go through hundreds of different services or supports or whatever. It's condensed to what, based on what community have told us they feel comfortable accessing, we're making sure those are at the front of mind.
5: I mentioned this earlier, but it probably is worth reiterating the part of the reason why the priority populations here, overseas born, men who have sex with men, international students, that kind of thing, the reason why we kind of refer to those cohorts as priority populations is because of the changing face of the HIV/AIDS epidemic, right? You know, through the 80s, 90s and noughties, I think it's fair to say the overwhelming majority of cases were in cis, gay men. You know, there was some intravenous drug user sort of in number of those people in that cohort. But as, you know, organizations like Thorn Harbor reach those communities more effectively, the people who kind of fall through the cracks are these, you know, these cohorts of people that don't understand what Medicare is. I mean, you know, Joel, I speak with some frequency about the fact that he has no idea what bulk billing means. Do you mean free? Like what is this system? Yeah. And he's just from across the ditch, right? And so it really was born out of this desire to reach populations that, you know, organizations like Thorn Harbor in every state and territory across the country really struggle to reach, right?
9: Yeah. Exactly. And yeah, I think it's trying to find a way to overcome all of those different barriers to make sure that, yeah, for folks who might not be able to easily understand things like Medicare, because it is really hard to wrap your head around, that there is that kind of free access to HIV testing. And then with our website alongside that and all of that information, it's putting services and supports where they might not need a Medicare card or a healthcare concession card and all those other things that can be complicated to kind of wrap your head around. They aren't needed in a lot of services that we've got up there.
5: Stay with us here on Well Well as we continue the conversation with National Project Officer for Connect, Zara Bolton.
8: 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For more episodes of Well Well Well, head to the Joy website, joy.org.au/wellwellwell.
5: This is Well Well Well, and we're returning to our conversation with Zara Bolton, National Project Officer for Connect, speaking about that HIV self-testing kit vending machine project with myself, Jack, and Jordan.
11: The machines aren't only in, you know, universities and TAFE campuses and stuff like that, right? Like, a lot of them are, because that's where you see a lot of, you know, relatively young, kind of open to using this, or, you know, connecting with new services or organizations. So I recall back when there was the difference between University of South Australia and University of Adelaide, I believe it's now just all Adelaide University. You know, there were quite a few machines in those university campuses. TAFE was another place. And that's not to say that you're not still reaching people in sort of like where those cohorts, you know, that were a priority early on in the HIV/AIDS epidemic, you know, cis, gay men, you're still reaching those people through like some of the machines, I believe, that are outside of AIDS Council's locations across the country and in saunas, right?
9: Yeah. So universities are where we currently have most of our machines. And that's exactly what you were talking about, Jack, is that when you're thinking about the overseas born, particularly recently arrived, where they might not have as much information or literacy or understandings around HIV instantly arrived, where they might not have as much information or literacy or understandings around HIV in Australia.

0: testing. So it's kind of this helpful way to have this support alongside whatever they're doing in well-being and health too.
1: Sorry, this is quite a quick swerve, but wondering about like the sort of genesis of this project. Obviously, it's just being rolled out nationally in Australia now, but do you know where it started originally overseas? Like what was the first sort of iteration of HIV self-testing being available in this way?
0: Yeah, that is a great question. So when it comes to HIV self-test vending machines specifically, there has been some work done previously before Connect's time, both nationally and internationally. So there was some projects out in US. We had a couple, I believe, in Queensland as well, thinking more nationally. But these were all really small scope. They had really promising findings, and they suggested that this could be a great way for HIV self-testing and the kind of future wave of ideas to complement all the other existing services we've developed. But there was nothing ever really quite large in scope. And so I think the really exciting thing about the Connect project, now that we've moved from a pilot to a rollout of having these vending machines nationally, is that Connect is at the forefront. That's really exciting. It can be a bit scary at times, thinking that you're the first people to be doing something really new and innovative. But I think it will really inform us around HIV self-testing, ways to deliver HIV testing and self-test kits, you know, especially as more STI self-test kits are coming out. Yes, and we're thinking about these things. I think there's a lot of lessons that can be learned, not just for Thorn Harbor Health and not just for the Connect team, but also national programs and international programs.
1: It's really interesting thinking outside of HIV. I always think that Connect is quite a radical way to deliver healthcare because it's free. Anyone can access it. And it's exciting to think about how it could be used in delivering other forms of testing, like, you know, with the STIs. I'm assuming this is quite a new model. I'm not sure if there's any other sort of forms of testing that have been available prior to this project, like for free in the same way, but I think it challenges a lot of ways that we do healthcare where things are so tied to clinicians and money all these access barriers that we have. So it's just interesting to think of it in that way.
0: Yeah, absolutely. And I think one of the great things about these vending machines and just HIV self-test kits in general is that, you know, thinking back to some of those barriers we were talking about, is sometimes people, they don't want to go to their doctor for the first thing. It might be one of those things where it's just like, oh, I'll deal with this issue when it gets worse because money's tight, all those things. These self-test kits being free, it kind of helps to act as that kind of quick way to know your status. And that can kind of open the door to knowing, okay, should I go get that follow-up support, or, you know, do I feel like I'm okay right now?
2: It's interesting that you were like, it's kind of scary to be on the bleeding edge, because it really was like very bleeding edge when you look at the, because the test kits themselves, they are the Atomo HIV self-test kits.
0: Yeah.
2: And they only released in Australia, I think, a few years before sort of Connect rolled out, to the point where Atomo was the only HIV self-test kit that existed in the country. And as such, there was this weird loophole where you couldn't promote the product because it was the only one of its kind. And so it was like, you're promoting a brand, not a type of like pharmaceutical. It was a bizarre situation to be in. And so for Connect to kind of hook so quickly after that and distribute these kits in such a widespread way. I mean, you were talking about in the 18 months through the evaluation period, which I imagine would have been just before the national rollout.
0: Yes.
2: Yeah. You know, around 1700 kits, that's about 100 a day. That's about 100 a month, about 3 a day. That's, you think about the throughput of peer testing services and it's nowhere near that amount. And that's not to say that peer testing services and similar don't have their merits. They absolutely do. There are different kinds of support that you can get from going to a peer tester, from going to, you know, maybe a Melbourne or Adelaide sexual health, you know, a sexual health clinic. But it's a very different way to kind of engage people around this issue. The national rollout is, you know, beyond the scope of South Australia. It's every state and territory, or I think almost every state and territory.
0: Everyone.
2: You're working with, organisations like WAC, the WA AIDS Council in Western Australia. NTAC in the NT, Meridian in the ACT.

0: NFT. Talk to me about, how what that kind of looks like and how, the systems and the supports might look different for folk that might see a Connect machine in the ACT or in the NT or in WA.
1: Yeah. So our partners that we partner with across each of the states and territories, they're going to bring that local expertise totally. That we aren't going to have there, of course.
0: Yeah.
1: They have those relationships. They know that place best. They know their communities best. And so I think what's really exciting about this partnership is that they can kind of feedback all of this to us so that we can make sure that the project is, you know, adapted to inform what people need locally. One of the really exciting things about these partners is that we are able to fund a role in each state and territory where there is this local project officer who does all the on the grounds work because, yeah, like I said, they're going to know the place much better than I would all the way over in SA. I'm not going to know nearly as much and have that kind of richness and context that they would. So they're able to kind of really go on the everyday, figure out who to talk to, how to stock the machines, where the machines should be, you know, kind of get a vibe of what community wants there. And then also being able to look at the services and supports that we've got up, making sure that we're updating it as we need so that it's always fit with the best knowledge and the best practice.
0: Yeah, for sure. What are some of the long-term goals for the project? You know, it started as a pilot. It's now a national rollout. What does...
2: What's your
0: 10-year plan for the project? It's like, where do you... Is it just a matter of continuing to reach people in different, you know, parts of the country? Are you wanting to see potentially more of these machines out in regional areas where, you know, the barriers to support and healthcare might be even higher? You know, I'm at this point putting words in your mouth a little bit or, you know, guessing on my part, but it's like, where does Connect kind of go from here?
1: Jack, there's so many different long-term goals. I feel like I could sit with you for hours and go through all of my ambitions and my hopes for Connect in the long term. Yeah. I guess to really kind of break it down into just kind of the core things, you know, we want to make sure that HIV self-testing, it's available for anyone in Australia in any way they need, whether that is accessing a vending machine like Connect, whether it's accessing our services like Pronto and Rapid, or if it's accessing, you know, other forms of healthcare to get that testing. That's just one of the things. I think, you know, we want to make sure, thinking about the United Nations 95-95-95.
0: Fast Track Cities, yes.
1: You know, thinking about that, it's really important that people have a way to know their status in, you know, a method that's fast, that's quick, it's discreet and convenient. And so I think expanding that reach as much as we can, whether that is regionally, whether it's, you know, different services, different supports. You know, I think that's something that we'll learn a lot about in the national scale-up project, which I'm really excited to hear as we go through these next few years. And I think at the end of the day, ultimately making sure that every person in all of our different communities has equitable access to testing.
2: So last question would just be, how do we know what's working? Like, what are the sort of ways that we measure this program? How do we know that we're doing this the right way?
1: Yeah. I guess the really simple answer is if we're seeing more people using the vending machines, that's a pretty good sign that we're having a positive impact. But to give it a bit more, I guess, nuance, because of the data that we collect around people's experiences, if they are born overseas, if they're born in Australia, we're able to see who we're reaching. And so I think if we're continuing, as we did in the pilot, to reach overseas born folks who are recently arrived, who are gay, bisexual, and other men who have sex with men, who are first-time testers or maybe test infrequently, that's a really good sign that the project is reaching the target communities that it's designed to serve. And then I think outside of that, what I was talking to about the pilot success before as well is that people's experience accessing the Connect vending machines, making sure that they're not finding it difficult to find where the machine is. They find it easy to use the test kit, all those kind of things that we get in that survey, you know, 7 days after people have used Connect. That kind of stuff, if they're having a good experience, is going to tell us that we're making a positive impact.
2: Yeah, for me, I think the big indicator is when people tell you that they're recommending it to their friends or people they know as well.
1: That's a great sign. Test, like, yeah.
0: Zara Bolton, Connect National Project Officer, thank you very much for joining us on Well, Well, Well.
1: Thanks so much for having me. It's a pleasure.
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0: That's all we have time for on this episode of Well, Well, Well. 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
1: If you're already a Radio Adelaide subscriber or donor, this one's for you. 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
2: Namani, Nyanyeri Windaka Noichin, Nyay Kaurna Erubina Miena, Tandanyanga, Kaurna Yatta, Tandanyanga, Dubuk Yeninga, Tawala. Tawala Dubuk Yeninga, Kaurna. Mani Naburni. Greetings. This place is the land of my ancestors. It is the territory of the Kaurna Nation. We welcome you to our country. This is a celebration of our cultural diversity and unity.

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1: It's Subscriber Fest for the month of May here at Radio Adelaide, Australia's very first community radio station. 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
6: 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The innovative minds, the intelligentsia, those that are breaking down the barriers and choosing a bohemian existence, escaping from dreary suburban ideals and materialistic death traps. Where are these engaging people? The risk takers, the revolutionaries, those living apart from this big unrest, those escaping the sterility of corporate junkies who get high, a materialistic consumption.

0: Welcome to the Bohemian Beat. We will journey beyond the horizon and find the artists living on the edge, going down into the murky waters of their very existence, where these brave souls have re-emerged with art that is challenging, original, and brutal.
1: You have tuned into the Bohemian Beat. I'm ready with you for another hour of poetic tension as we continue to dismantle and reassemble the human endeavour through the eyes of grassroots innovation, actualising towards a shared dream of freedom and autonomy for all. We will ease in with a track from Sol Williams called No Different, from his 2016 album Martin Luther King. Sol Williams, born in New York in 1972, is a poet, musician, writer, actor, and passionate activist.

0: Williams with No Different. Today, we will start with a piece from a CD called The Roots of Resistance, selected highlights from the Freedom Archives, called African Roots of Struggle, featuring Ozzie Davis, who lived between 1917 and 2005, actor, poet, writer and social activist, Maya Angelou, who lived between 1928 and 2014, poet, author and civil rights activist, Paul Robinson, 1898 to 1976, an American singer and actor who became involved in the civil rights movement and became one of the most influential participants in the Harlem Renaissance. Fannie Lou Hamer, 1917 to 1977, civil rights leader and philanthropist. Malcolm X, 1925 to 1965, Muslim leader and human rights activist who was assassinated, and Martin Luther King, who was also murdered a couple of years later in 1968. And he was considered the main leader of the civil rights movement in the United States during the 1950s and 1960s. And a language warning for the track that follows.
1: If there is no struggle, there is no progress.

But if you don't get up and try to do something, God is not going to put it in your lap. And there's no need of running and no need of saying, honey, I'm not going to get in the mess. Because if you are born in America with a black face, you're born in the mess.

You know, when I listened to Mrs. Hamer, a black woman, could be my mother, my sister, my daughter, describe what they had done to her in Mississippi, I asked myself, how in the world can we ever expect to be respected when we know that we will allow something like that to be done and we do nothing about it?

something is happening in our world. The masses of people are rising up, and wherever they are assembled today, whether they are in Johannesburg, South Africa, Nairobi, Kenya, Accra, Ghana, New York City, Atlanta, Georgia, Jackson, Mississippi, or Memphis, Tennessee, the cry is always the same. We want to be free. Yeah.

burning earth, rotting from the inside out. Blood yet to clout and clog the jugular of the insipid motherfucker called humanity, raping and damaging everything in its way. This child will be raised on McDonald's and gasoline water. Each day now a barter for morals or dollars. We slaughter for profit, our sons know no father. The ozone, the word that is no longer brought up. God bless the soul that believes that all we need is love to stop this bullet train to

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1: 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We just heard Rory with Revolution, and before that from The Roots of Resistance, selected highlights from the Freedom Archives with the track called African Roots of Struggle. Benjamin Zephaniah, British Jamaican poet, writer and Rastafarian, is openly critical of the monarchy and has spoken in favour of a British Republic and disestablishment of the Crown. In 2003, Zephaniah was offered appointment as an officer of the Order of the British Empire, but publicly rejected it, elaborating upon his reaction to learning about being considered for the award and his reasons for rejecting it. He says, I quote, "Me? I thought, OBE, me? Up yours, I thought. I get angry when I hear that word, empire. It reminds me of slavery. It reminds me of thousands of years of brutality. It reminds me of how my foremothers were raped and my forefathers brutalized. Benjamin Zephaniah, OBE? No way, Mr. Blair. No way, Mrs. Queen. I am profoundly anti-empire." The following piece by Zephaniah is called Master, Master.
2: Master, Master drank a toast and dreamt of easy tea. He gave to you a Holy Ghost. Come, children, see. From Liverpool on sinking ships, blessed by a monarchy, to Africa the hypocrites. Come, children, see. Master, Master worked the slave who ran for liberty. The Master made us perm and shave. Come, children, see. If slave drivers be men of words, we curse that poetry. Its roots, you'll see, are so absurd. Come, children, see. Master, Master's sons drill oil. It's all his legacy. They put the devil in the soil. Come, children, see. Fear not his science or his gun. Just know what you can be. And children, we shall overcome. Come, children, see. 'Tis true that we have not now chains, yet we were never free. Still Master's chains corrupt our brains. Come, children, see. A word is slave, for man is man. What's done is slavery. The evils of the clan that can. Come, children, see. Master, Master worked the slave. The upright sort was he. That boy dug Master, Master's grave. Come, children, see. Some now await a judgment dear to know his penalty. It's blood and fire anywhere. Come, children.

0: was Nina Simone with I Wish I Knew How It Would Feel to Be Free. And before that, Benjamin Zephaniah reading his poem, Master, Master. Benjamin Zephaniah is very much involved in supporting poetry. In one of his community collaborations, he narrates for an audio CD project with John Webster called Lord Byron and the Greek War, which tells the story of English romantic poet Lord Byron's great adventure to liberate Greece. Romanticism stresses freedom for the individual. It rejects restricting social conventions and unjust political rule, which perhaps sheds some light on why Byron supported the Greek War of Independence against the Ottoman Empire, which had ruled and oppressed the Greeks for over 400 years. This next piece is from Lord Byron and the Greek War.
1: Byron set off for Missolonghi in the last days of 1823. The sea was patrolled by Turkish frigates, who intercepted his companions in a second boat. They were detained, but arrived a few days later. Byron's boat, in the meantime, had been driven into an inlet north of the town where they had to shelter from the Turkish patrols. They had nearly been driven onto the rocks, with Byron noting his young Italian doctor running round like a rat in an emergency. Byron arrived in Missolonghi to an ecstatic welcome. The townspeople regarded him as a saviour. The women, wrote Pietro, stood at their balconies, clothed in their most magnificent dresses, and saluted him as he passed. I could scarcely conceal my emotion. It had been a hard journey from Kefalonia, but he was immediately plunged into his new life. As Pietro continued, he had scarcely time to refresh himself and converse with the Greek leadership before he was assailed by the tumultuous visits of the primates and chiefs. They all arrived together, each one with a suite of 20 or 30, and not infrequently, 50 soldiers. Missolonghi was a miserable, swampy town on a lagoon, and relentless winter rain soon set in. There were tensions between the townspeople, the troops of the provisional government, the foreign volunteers, and the refugee Suliot warriors. There were tribal divisions. The provisional government had no money, and on top of all this, civil war broke out between the competing Greek factions. I don't know why we left Italy, complained William Fletcher, Byron's valet, where we had everything, to come here where we have nothing. You take a hog's eye view of the world, responded Byron, and he set about trying to establish a direction. He genuinely liked the Suliots and established a troop of 300 from their ranks. They began drilling in front of his headquarters. Byron's presence helped in the negotiation of a loan in London for the provisional government. He saw his role as helping to unite the Greeks and consolidate their position so that when the loan arrived, they could go on the attack. And the poet who had written, "The drying of a single tear has more of honest fame than shedding seas of gore," also returned 25 Turkish prisoners, including women and children, to the Turkish governor of neighbouring Patras. He hoped the act of mercy might be reciprocated on the Turkish side towards Greek prisoners. When the dictates of humanity are in question, he wrote, I know no difference between Turks and Greeks. In view of the long animosity between Greece and Turkey, it was a significant intervention. During his boyhood in Aberdeen, one of the first books to fire his imagination had been on the history of the Ottoman Empire, and after he had sprung to fame, he had written his Oriental tales, infused with themes gathered from his first journey to the East. He had good memories of the Turks. I used to like them when among them, he wrote. He had come to Greece not out of racial hatred, not out of religious motives, but to support the principles of national freedom.

that was Chris Geo with Greek Revolution. And before that, from an album called Lord Byron and the Greek War. This next poem by Lord Byron is called Darkness. The poem was written during a time where several events occurred which resembled the biblical signs of the apocalypse. 1816, the year in which the poem was written, was called the Year Without Summer, as strange weather and an inexplicable darkness caused record cold temperatures across Europe. The search for a cause of the strange changes in the light of day only grew as scientists discovered sunspots on the sun so large they could be seen with the naked eye. Newspapers such as the London Chronicle reported on the panic. These spots are said to be the cause of the remarkable and wet weather we have had this summer, and the increase of these spots is represented to announce a general removal of heat from the globe, the extinction of nature and the end of the world. A scientist in Italy even predicted that the sun would go out. The scientist's prophecy caused riots, suicides and religious fervour all over Europe. The darkness was, unknown to those at the time, actually caused by volcanic ash spewing.